Wrapping up this week's Wedge of Wilco, Mr. Jeff Tweedy has a birthday. Next week, born August 25th, 1967, we played three from his solo catalog. From Together at Last, Laminated Cat, Love is King, the record that brought us Opaline, and Enough from Twilight Override. The Wedge, only here every week on Americanorama. Coming up this hour, His Golden Messenger, J.P. Harris, Leonard Skinnerd for Cape Cod, and more. This is Boone Creek right now, self-titled 1977 album from the supergroup featuring future bluegrass luminaries, Ricky Skaggs, Jerry Douglas, Wes Golding, Terry Bochum. It's been long out of print, previously unavailable, but the album returns, and the cover is classic mid-70s chic. Here's Dixieland from Boone Creek on Americanorama.

Julian Baker and Torres, Sugar in the Tank. His Golden Messenger gave us Hardly Town, Green Sky Bluegrass, Past My Prime, and new/old music from Boone Creek, Dixieland, from 1977, featuring Ricky Skaggs and Jerry Douglas, among others. Re-released for the first time in quite a while, actually since 1977. Boone Creek on Americanorama. It's Mike here. My weekly ode to Leon Russell is on the way. New stuff right now from Arlen Roth, teacher, author, longtime musician, dubbed the Master of the Telecaster. Began playing when he was 9 years old. He melds blues with bluegrass on his new one, Bluesgrass. Get it? Here's In the Pines, Arlen Roth on Americanorama.

Johnny Cash covering Soundgarden, Rusty Cage. Joni Mitchell, Free Man in Paris. J.P. Harris with South Oklahoma. I put together a little playlist like I do when I'm hanging out, cooking, having a cocktail, etc., enjoying this summer weather. And I put JP's song, South Oklahoma, there in a playlist, and it kind of made its way around. And I was like, man, this song is so good. I'm going to play it on my show this week. And there it is. Arlen Roth, new from Arlen in the Pines. Time now to pay our respects to the master of space and time, Mr. Leon Russell. Herb Alpert, the A in A&M Records, had bought a couple of Leon tunes in 1964 for $500. And then had Leon play on his early records. Then 1965, Herb would have a huge smash with Whipped Cream and Other Delights with the very famous album cover, especially if you're a young boy. Carol Kay on bass, Hal Blaine on drums, and of course, Leon Russell here on keyboards. Here's Taste of Honey from Herb Alpert and the Tijuana Brass on Americana-rama.

Americanorama, a perfect summer song, NRBQ, from points of New York State and Connecticut, riding in my car. Lynyrd Skynyrd for Cape Cod, Railroad Song, Melissa Carper, and Leon Russell playing with Herb Alpert. Mike Joshua here, wrapping up this edition of Americanorama. Keep on being the change out there. Be strong, be vigilant. Lean into art and artists this weekend. That'll help. Like Mavis says, we got to have peace. And I'll see you on the next Americanorama. Bye-bye.

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People hear us.

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Blue Hour Radio. I'm Tommy Evans. And this week, I'm particularly excited and pleased to formally welcome Blue Hour's new listeners on WSDL 90.7 via Delmarva Public Media. It is a thrill beyond words to be with you. Blue Hour Radio now makes its way from the mountains of western Montana to the eastern shore, internationally out to Ireland, and as I mentioned, this is just great to be along with you. For the next hour, we'll settle into that space between daylight and darkness with music from Omar Apollo, Bear's Den, Warpaint, and more. 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

From their 1998 debut, Say Matinla from Moon Safari on Blue Hour Radio, translating into the English language to That Morning. Seemed like a perfect place to begin Blue Hour Radio today. Later in the hour, music coming to us from Bear's Den and Warpaint. But first, a self-taught singer-songwriter, Omar Apollo, who grew up in Indiana. The son of Mexican immigrants, taught himself guitar and singing through YouTube videos, recorded music by himself in an attic, and wanted to release a single to Spotify for the very first time. The problem is, anyone who has used those self-service release a single, if you will, .com website, it's $29.95. At least the last time I looked, it was just under $30 to upload a single to the world. The problem was, Omar didn't have 30 bucks, so he borrowed $30 from a friend. Omar Apollo went on to top the Billboard music charts. Omar Apollo kicks off tonight's edition of Blue Hour Radio. This is Evergreen.

It's Omar Apollo kicking off tonight's edition of Blue Hour Radio, an hour of independent, atmospheric, and sometimes new music. From Omar, we go along to Mountain Man, this from Liz Cooper.

You're tuned in to Blue Hour Radio, an hour of independent indie atmospheric music. And that particular track from Beach Fossils This Year. Hey, I'm Tommy. Thanks for tuning in, and especially

Montana. The wildfire smoke starting to settle in around the studios, but the vibe is still fine regardless. One of the things that kept me from starting a syndicated radio show for a number of years was the simple double-edged sword that there are so many songs that I love dearly and fit the format that I've had in mind perfectly. How many times can I play them before the affiliates say, Tommy, we want new music? But I have to say, but this is just perfect. An example here from Bear's Den. One of the perfect breakup songs. It's Dew on the Vine.

Yeah, see, I told you it was a perfect song. Beautiful release from Bear's Den, Dew on the Vine. This will lead us to Squirrel Flower and Grape Tooth and Shining.

You're listening to Blue Hour Radio, an hour of atmospheric low tempo indie music from around the globe. That was Grape Tooth with Squirrel Flower, a collaborative release between the two entitled Shining. And Squirrel Flower releasing brand new music that I will bring to the show on next week's edition. Now, just about halfway through the show, which means it's time for our cover up selection of the week. Cover up, a cover of a classic tune. And this one from an artist I've had the privilege of interviewing a couple of times. In fact, we hosted a live broadcast together one time. Henry Jameson has taken on a Gordon Lightfoot classic. It's If You Could Read My Mind, our cover up on this week's edition of Blue Hour.

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Hello. I am giving love to WSDL, who's brought us on the East Coast, which is especially cool for me as a landlocked, almost West Coaster, being based in the great state of Montana. Hello to you. Wilco right there with Either Way from that excellent record, Sky Blue Sky. And I'll tell you, if you've got a record player in your home, add that album to your collection. Sky Blue Sky, man, one of my top 10 forever and for always. And as we go through the evening and the sun continues to set, an opportunity to reflect on moments and memories, whether it be a flash or a big significant time in life. And a song that comes to mind as a perfect backdrop would be Amos Lee's Windows Are Rolled Down. Give this a good listen on Blue Hour Radio.

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Concluding tonight's edition of Blue Hour Radio, Big Head Todd the Monsters with Bitter Sweet. I'm Tommy. It's a real privilege to be along with you. Thank you for tuning in to the program. Back at the same time next week, we'll close out with the Paper Kites, Nothing More Than That.

We meet in an hour of change and challenge, in a decade of hope and fear. In an age of both knowledge and ignorance. The greater our knowledge increases, the greater our ignorance unfolds. The eyes of the world now look into space. To the moon and to the planets beyond. And we have vowed that we shall not see it governed by a hostile flag of conquest, but by a banner of freedom and peace.

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Many years ago, great British explorer George Mallory, who was to die on Mount Everest, was asked why did he want to climb it. He said, because it is there. The space is there. And we're going to climb it. And the moon and the planets are there. And new hopes for knowledge and peace are there. And therefore, as we set sail, we ask God's blessing on the most hazardous and dangerous and greatest adventure on which man has ever embarked.

0: Phoebe Bridgers, America's leading indie folk star, dropped her third studio album titled Lost Weekend on August 14th. The 16-track album focuses on themes of grief, fame, and new love. The experience of losing a loved one is especially evident in the 9th track, Standing Still. The 7th track expresses the feeling of being haunted but not alone, with the idea that life goes on despite its tragedies. After 6 years of waiting for a new solo album, this atmospheric and bittersweet collection of songs has drawn an emotional surge from her loyal fan base. For these reasons, Lost Weekend from Phoebe Bridgers is Delmarva Public Media's Album of the Week. I'm Emma Hartman.
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0: New Order, The Village, From Power, Corruption, and Lies, 1983. Conceived as the band was discovering who it was becoming, The Village appeared on set lists quite a while before New Order entered the studio to record it for their second album. Just two chords, a frozen melody, an underlying arrangement of layers in motion. That is the New Order sound. The bass guitar does the heavy lifting, those fragile vocals, ambiguous lyrics like a thought being formed, and a machine that determines the shape. There were no singles released from Power, Corruption, and Lies, but The Village was certainly a DJ favorite on the club floor and on non-commercial radio. It's a synth-pop classic with a post-punk heart, a cornerstone New Order song standing firmly on a Joy Division foundation, and a hit single that was neither a single nor a hit. New Order, The Village, Power, Corruption, and Lies, Factory Records, 1983. Synth pop nonstop, I'm Patrick. In this hour, the B-52s, Talk Talk, new music out of Berlin and Brooklyn, and a rare cold treat out of Belgium. The Surfs.
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Cozy Muller from her new release, Embodiment of Denial. Cozy Muller grew up in Greece, studied fine art at Berlin's Universität der Kunst. She began musical adventures with the synth pop group Das Das. Then, during COVID times, she experimented with recording at home onto cassettes. That led to a new sound and eventually three albums over 4 years. Cozy Muller, Nim Mish, from Embodiment of Denial. The B-52s, from their 1983 Whammy album, a release where they thoroughly committed to synthesizers and drum machines, Whammy Kiss, and the Surfs with the Contravoid remix of Stimuli. Synth pop nonstop.

0: Ella Minus and Nick Leon, Espiral. Ella Minus, her given name Gabriela Jimeno, is a Colombian singer and producer. Nick Leon is a producer and DJ originally from Miami. Now, as collaborators, they are both based in Brooklyn. Ella Minus and Nick Leon. Talk Talk, Such a Shame, from It's My Life, 84. Our Missing, new from them, All Along with Seas, and La Dusseldorf, Reinita, 1976. Synth pop nonstop. I'm Patrick. Clan of Zymox.
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A Blaze Color were a Belgian duo, active for about 2 years. A Blaze Color produced one hard-to-find single and EP and cassette, and made a few compilation appearances. Luckily, all of their material has been collected once or twice. A Blaze Color, Cold as Ever. Brangolin versus Adam Tristar, Let Out the Noise Inside. And Clan of Zymox, synth pop nonstop.

0: 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A little Springsteen from Nation of Language.
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0: 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This is Cafe Chill.
1: That's right, you are tuned in to Cafe Chill with your host, Seth, here once again, and as always, bringing you some wonderful sounds for you to sit back and hang out and relax to. Perhaps even water your plants too. We are going to have a couple tracks that'll kind of fit that mood as well. Some sounds from Car Culture and Physical Therapy coming up in this hour of the show, off of their 25 release, Is Love Knowing. A bit of Ouettes in there with selects off of the album Uchu. And then we'll be diving back in time just a little bit with a few tracks as well. So all that and much more coming your way. I hope you enjoy. You're hanging out here at Cafe Chill.

0: 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This is Cafe Chill.
1: That's right, you are hanging out here at Cafe Chill as we bring you quite a mix ranging from a lot of down-tempo sounds, but then switching it up to something a little bit faster and going halftime with it. That's kind of how it works when I've got a little bit of a scatterbrain going on. We'll dip into some 85 BPM, 90 whatever BPM, and then suddenly we're all the way up at 130, 140. I'm sitting here going, well, at least the keys are close. Coming up next, a little bit of an interesting release here from 2025. Daniel Fisher, aka Car Culture and Physical Therapy, released the EP Is Love Knowing. This is one of those cases of having listened to both artists for a while and not piecing together that they are indeed the same person. I'm going to bring the track Rest Here your way. I hope you enjoy. This is Cafe Chill.

0: This is Cafe Chill. Chill. Chill. Chill.
1: Cafe Chill. Coming out of those sounds of Sweats and Clank with the track And I'm Out from the 2025 release Tilt, the short EP.

I'm absolutely in love with it. It, in a weird way, completely disconnected, in a weird way, it reminds me of the song UFO by Jim Sullivan. Maybe a little bit more attack in this flute, a little more front and center, but it's that use of that delay in there, I think. And reverb, making it sound a bit more fantastical, a little whimsical, if you will. It's just such a great little flavor to add and to have that wound throughout your song. Taking it back, two songs for you. Some Ouettes, that's O-O-W-E-T-S. There's a song titled She, See, See. She, See as in visualize, See as in the body of water. That's off of the 2026 release, Uchu. Little bit of Sun Glitters, the song What Remains. You can find that on the single Traces from 26. And some Car Culture and Physical Therapy, who are in fact the same artist, with the track Rest Here, originally off of the Is Love Knowing EP and eventually becoming the title track to the full 2025 release. My name is Seth and you are hanging out here at Cafe Chill. I'm going to bring you some tracks to water your plants to before we transition over into something a little bit more rhythm heavy. Here's some Gold Panda. Hope you enjoy.

0: Where lava pours out near the sea surface, tremendous volcanic explosions sometimes occur. In time, submarine seamounts or islands are formed. When lava flows underwater, it behaves differently. A new contraption to capture a dandelion in one piece has been put together by the crew. The preparation for a dive is always a tense time. When lava pours out near the sea surface, tremendous volcanic explosions sometimes occur.
1: This is Cafe Chill.
2: Cafe Chill. Coming out of a short but sweet one there. The song Dandelion from Boards of Canada off of the 2002 album Giugatti. First album I ever purchased as, I think, a 13-year-old. Warm summer day as a kid, got onto the bus, went out to the record store after I had heard Julian Candy somewhere online, decided I was gonna go get this album, and it completely transformed my world. It was my introduction to electronic music and strange sounds and utilizing old media in music to create sort of a very specific, nostalgic, in a way, imagery with music and production.
3: Yeah.
2: Two songs back, a little bit of that Telephone Tel Aviv from around the same year as 2001. That's the track TTV from their Fahrenheit Fair Enough album. Some Daisuke Tanabe with Brown Station off the album Before I Forget. Been playing that a lot recently. Just, I really dove back into Daisuke Tanabe. Artist Botany with the song Minnow Theme. Some Gold Panda with Your Good Times Are Just Beginning. A little bit of a positive message there. Some of us desperately need it. And I always like going back to this album, Good Luck and Do Your Best. Gold Panda always does a great job with some of this positive messaging in there. Visible Cloaks and Motion Graphics with Terrazzo off of Reassemblage. And we had another short one, a little more Gold Panda in there with the song Swimmer, starting that set off. My name is Seth and you are hanging out here at Cafe Chill. I'm going to throw a Mind Groove remix of the song REM Your Way. This is originally by Dovim. I hope you enjoy.

0: Cafe Chill. Coming out of those slow-paced sounds of artist Soft Static. That was a song titled 2005, but really it's apostrophe 05. That's from the album Warrior in a Garden, released in 2022. A little bit of Keone back there with the track Tree Trunks from the album Eliphas, released in 2015, but it recently got a bit of a re-release. Definitely got a lot more eyes on it because I missed this back in the day, so got my attention. Some Wayward Lens with the song Shipyards. That is the Burnt and Spliced version, a single released in 24. And some Mind Groove with a remix of the song REM, originally by Dovim. Thank you so very much for tuning into Cafe Chill and hanging out with us here. The show is produced by myself, Seth, and our executive producer is Richard J. Dalton. You can visit us online at cafechill.org. Funding for this program is provided in part by listeners like you. As always, I've been your host, Seth. Stay well and keep your ears out for more Cafe Chill.
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5: 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I'm Michelle Martin.
6: I'm Layla Faldin.
7: And I'm A. Martinez. You may be familiar with Anthony Hopkins, the Oscar and Emmy-winning actor.
8: A census taker once tried to test me. I ate his liver with some fava beans and a nice Chianti.
7: Or perhaps you've read his memoir or watched films he produced or directed. But have you heard his music? This week, he has a new album of orchestral works composed over six decades. They were recorded with London's Philharmonia Orchestra, led by superstar conductor Gustavo Dudamel. Hopkins had a chest cold when we spoke, but that didn't dampen his enthusiasm to talk about his musical beginnings.
9: I was born in 1937. In the post-war years, Britain was flooded with MGM musicals. There was Sinatra and Benny Goodman and people like that. And for some reason, it stuck with me, so much so that I wanted to compose. And I started composing about 1964.

0: What are your hopes for this music in the future? And I'm wondering, because I know that you live at least part of the time in Southern California, will any future music from you be inspired by Southern California, by Los Angeles, by Malibu?
1: Oh, yes, yeah. We lost our house during the fire, so I'm going to start again in the fall.
0: Do you have things already in mind?
1: Floating around in my head like buzzing bees. All these ideas, and I just can't wait to get started again. Somebody said, are you ever going to retire? No, I don't want to retire. 88, I wake up in the morning thinking, well, I'm still here, so let's have a good day.
0: That is Anthony Hopkins, the Oscar-winning actor, is releasing an album of orchestral compositions this week. It's called Life is a Dream. Anthony Hopkins, thank you so much for giving us the time to talk about this with you.
1: Thank you very much.

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2: This is Bird Note. An American dipper calls across a rushing mountain stream. It's a rotund little bird with a stone-gray body that bobs rhythmically up and down, as if mounted on springs. But its feet are firmly planted on rocks just beneath the rolling water. Why do dippers dip? Let's consider three theories. Theory one, the dipping motion sort of camouflages the dipper against the turbulent water, making it harder for predators to spot it. Theory two, dipping helps the dipper see prey beneath the surface of the water. Or theory three, which might be the most likely. Dipping, as well as the rhythmic flicking of the dipper's flashy white eyelids, may be a way of using body language to communicate, since rushing rivers can be so noisy they drown out bird calls. So, if one day, as you muse by a mountain stream, you spot an American dipper bobbing and winking in your direction, don't take it personally. It's probably beckoning to another dipper upstream. For Bird Note, I'm Michael Stein. This episode is brought to you by Teton Science Schools, specializing in outdoor learning experiences and education in Grand Teton National Park. More at tetonscience.org.
0: Good morning, I'm Leila Fadel. Universal Studios outside LA has a new roller coaster. The park tried to make it as quiet as possible for the people who live just outside the park. There's soundproofing. And the coaster's cars are programmed to spin and turn riders' mouths away from homes at, quote, key scream moments. That was no match for people's blood-curdling yells. Neighbors are mad. One can hear the screams even without their hearing aids. Universal says they're still working on it. It's Morning Edition.
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4: The conservative rural eastern shore of Maryland has always had its political and cultural differences with the rest of the state. And periodically, the notion of secession has come up. The idea has a long history, going back to the founding of the Republic. The Marvin Public Media's Kevin Diaz takes a look at the most recent effort.
5: The topic was redistricting to make the conservative eastern shore a little less red. Well, a lot less red. So one prominent Republican from the shore, Delegate Tom Hutchinson, made a modest proposal. Why not let the voters decide whether to leave Maryland and form their own state?
6: And we would call the state Mardelva.
5: Not that Hutchinson was in an uncompromising mood.
6: But I'll tell you what, if we're successful, I'll let you guys keep the name of the state. I'll let you keep your iconic flag. But we're keeping the orange crush as our official cocktail.
5: The suggestion made headlines nationwide and went wild on social media. But the idea is not new. Maryland's Eastern Shore has a long history of secessionist movements dating back to the founding of the nation. During the drafting of the Maryland Declaration of Rights in 1776, Eastern Shore delegates tried to insert a clause allowing their counties to legally secede from the state. In the 1830s, Delaware made a bid to absorb Maryland's Eastern Shore. The Maryland House of Delegates actually went along, but the proposal died in a Senate committee by a single vote. 5-4. In 1851, Dorchester delegate Thomas Holliday Hicks, who later became Maryland's governor, proposed an amendment giving the Eastern Shore the right to vote itself into Delaware. That amendment failed 51-27. The region remained largely pro-Confederate during the Civil War, though it did not secede. Then comes 1998. Republican State Senator Richard Colburn tried and failed to let the nine Eastern Shore counties vote on secession. This was sparked by anger over a state-mandated manure regulation aimed at curbing toxic algae outbreaks in the tidal waters. It was called the Environmental Mandate Protest. That was the model for Hutchinson's secession amendment this year, which also failed. Like the earlier efforts, it emerged from long-standing political differences with the more urban, progressive side of Maryland. The idea found some ready takers, including from Dorchester County Commissioner Mike Detmer.
7: It illustrates the point that the system over there, so to speak, doesn't understand.
5: In his day job, Detmer works for Republican Congressman Andy Harris, the target of the Democrats' redistricting move.
7: It really shows to me that the what little sliver of a voice that rural Maryland has is just really not valued.
5: Be that as it may, others say that, left to its own devices, the Eastern Shore would be a fairly poor state. In a discussion on the Talbot spy, Len Foxwell, a Democratic strategist in Easton, praised Hutchinson's savvy and PR sense, but he added this.
8: If you take the Eastern Shore and separate it from metropolitan Maryland, we would have roughly the gross domestic product of the Central African Republic.
5: Others have noted the millions that come into the region from metropolitan Maryland for roads, infrastructure, social welfare, and schools. But that, too, can be a bone of contention. Listen to Mike Detmer again.
7: So, well, do you know how much money was given to the shore? Yeah, to do things your way. That's the whole point. We wouldn't have any trouble funding education if we could do it more tailored to us, not tailored to some platinum-plated scheme, as we've said many times.
5: Other Republicans sympathize, but acknowledge the economic and political obstacles, not the least of which being that Congress would have to approve. Good luck with that. Here is shore attorney Clayton Mitchell, also talking to the spy.
9: God bless us. We have crabs, we have sweet corn, we have chickens here, man. We're a proud people, but we can't separate from the rest of Maryland.
5: And so that's the situation here today on the Eastern Shore. For Del Mar Republic Media, this is Kevin Diaz.

been just over a year since more than $1 billion in funding for public media stations was eliminated by the federal government. Now, whether or not you agree with that move is neither here nor there. The reality is that small market stations like ours are now facing unprecedented challenges for the foreseeable future. All across the country, stations have had to fire local journalists, cut programs, and in some cases, shut their doors altogether. But 1 year later, we are still here, and we're not going anywhere. 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
8: 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Mainly sunny skies today, with daytime highs approaching 84. Winds out of the northwest, 5 to 10 miles an hour. Clear skies tonight, lows level off around 63. That's a look at your forecast from Delmarva Public Media. I'm meteorologist Derek Height. Right now, 63.
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10: It's Morning Edition from NPR News. I'm Leila Faldin.
0: And I'm Michelle Martin. Good morning. The Supreme Court is letting President Trump continue construction of his White House ballroom project, at least for now. On Friday, Chief Justice John Roberts granted temporary relief from a judge's ruling that would have stopped above-ground construction. That gives the Supreme Court more time to consider an emergency appeal from the administration, but it also gives Trump more time in his race to finish the project. For analysis of this decision, we've called Kim Whaley. She is a professor of law at the University of Baltimore with expertise in constitutional law. Professor Whaley, welcome back to the program. Thanks for joining us.
11: Oh, great to be here.
0: So Chief Justice John Roberts issued a one-sentence order with no explanation of his thinking. Is there anything that you take from such a brief document?
11: Very disappointing, frankly, as a matter of the rule of law. This was an unnecessary thing for the court to do. This is already resolved by the actual text of the Constitution and a statute dating back to 1912. Donald Trump should have gone to Congress, and Congress is still there and could authorize this.
0: The National Trust for Historic Preservation, which brought the original suit seeking to block construction, says the administration is trying to, quote, outrun judicial review, unquote, by ramming this project through faster than the courts can weigh in. It is a fact that the White House is pushing workers hard to finish this. They're working many hours a day, as we understand it. It argued that the Supreme Court would be rewarding that tactic if it sides with the administration. So you think the justices will find that a compelling argument?
11: Well, it looks like Chief Justice Roberts found that a compelling argument, and it is sort of a buzz in and around this topic. The administration's changed its justification many times, and that is what the Solicitor General has said recently. It's 65% done, and so, you know, our bulldozing not only through the White House grounds but through the rule of law is so good and so complete that it's almost too late to put the genie back in the bottle. There's no legal justification for that kind of argument. Harm is harm, and the courts exist to put things back in the the status quo to the extent to which it's feasible.
0: So, you know, to that point, the administration argued that stopping above ground work on the ballroom would, quote, threaten the security and safety of the president, unquote, because it would affect construction of a military complex in the East Wing. But there is substantial reporting that there have been fortifications at the White House since 9/11. The suggestion being that that just isn't true. So does the truth or falsity of the White House's statements about this play a role here? Like, who is the finder of fact

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2: This is Bird Note. An American dipper calls across a rushing mountain stream. It's a rotund little bird with a stone-gray body that bobs rhythmically up and down, as if mounted on springs. But its feet are firmly planted on rocks just beneath the rolling water. Why do dippers dip? Let's consider three theories. Theory one, the dipping motion sort of camouflages the dipper against the turbulent water, making it harder for predators to spot it. Theory 2. Dipping helps the dipper see prey beneath the surface of the water. Or Theory 3, which might be the most likely. Dipping, as well as the rhythmic flicking of the dipper's flashy white eyelids, may be a way of using body language to communicate, since rushing rivers can be so noisy they drown out bird calls. So, if one day, as you muse by a mountain stream, you spot an American dipper bobbing and winking in your direction, don't take it personally. It's probably beckoning to another dipper upstream. For Bird Note, I'm Michael Stein. This episode is brought to you by Teton Science Schools, specializing in outdoor learning experiences and education in Grand Teton National Park. More at tetonscience.org.
3: Good morning, I'm Michelle Martin. An Alabama high school football team just ended the longest losing streak in the country. The Columbia Eagles had not won a game since 2015. That's 101 losses in a row. Saturday, they fell behind 14-0 in the first quarter. Then running back Christian Ritchie locked in. He scored four touchdowns and ran for more than 200 yards. Final score 41-14. Now can they start a winning streak? It's Morning Edition.
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4: The conservative rural eastern shore of Maryland has always had its political and cultural differences with the rest of the state. And periodically, the notion of secession has come up. The idea has a long history, going back to the founding of the Republic. The Marble Public Media's Kevin Diaz takes a look at the most recent effort.
5: The topic was redistricting to make the conservative eastern shore a little less red. Well, a lot less red. So one prominent Republican from the shore, Delegate Tom Hutchinson, made a modest proposal. Why not let the voters decide whether to leave Maryland and form their own state?
6: And we would call the state Mardelva.
5: Not that Hutchinson was in an uncompromising mood.
6: But I'll tell you what, if we're successful, I'll let you guys keep the name of the state. I'll let you keep your iconic flag. But we're keeping the orange crush as our official cocktail.
5: The suggestion made headlines nationwide and went wild on social media. But the idea is not new. Maryland's Eastern Shore has a long history of secessionist movements dating back to the founding of the nation. During the drafting of the Maryland Declaration of Rights in 1776, Eastern Shore delegates tried to insert a clause allowing their counties to legally secede from the state. In the 1830s, Delaware made a bid to absorb Maryland's Eastern Shore. The Maryland House of Delegates actually went along, but the proposal died in a Senate committee by a single vote, 5-4. In 1851, Dorchester delegate Thomas Holliday Hicks, who later became Maryland's governor, proposed an amendment giving the Eastern Shore the right to vote itself into Delaware. That amendment failed 51-27. The region remained largely pro-Confederate during the Civil War, though it did not secede. Then comes 1998. Republican State Senator Richard Colburn tried and failed to let the nine Eastern Shore counties vote on secession. This was sparked by anger over a state-mandated manure regulation aimed at curbing toxic algae outbreaks in the tidal waters. It was called the Environmental Mandate Protest. That was the model for Hutchinson's secession amendment this year, which also failed. Like the earlier efforts, it emerged from long-standing political differences with the more urban, progressive side of Maryland. The idea found some ready takers, including from Dorchester County Commissioner Mike Detmer.
7: It illustrates the point that the system over there, so to speak, doesn't understand.
5: In his day job, Detmer works for Republican Congressman Andy Harris, the target of the Democrats' redistricting move.
7: It really shows to me that the what little sliver of a voice that rural Maryland has is just really not valued.
5: Be that as it may, others say that, left to its own devices, the Eastern Shore would be a fairly poor state. In a discussion on the Talbot spy, Len Foxwell, a Democratic strategist in Easton, praised Hutchinson's savvy and PR sense, but he added this.
8: If you take the Eastern Shore and separate it from metropolitan Maryland, we would have roughly the gross domestic product of the Central African Republic.
5: Others have noted the millions that come into the region from metropolitan Maryland for roads, infrastructure, social welfare, and schools. But that, too, can be a bone of contention. Listen to Mike Detmer again.
7: So, well, do you know how much money was given to the shore? Yeah, to do things your way. That's the whole point. We wouldn't have any trouble funding education if we could do it more tailored to us, not tailored to some platinum-plated scheme, as we've said many times.
5: Other Republicans sympathize, but acknowledge the economic and political obstacles, not the least of which being that Congress would have to approve. Good luck with that. Here is Shore Attorney Clayton Mitchell, also talking to the spy.
9: God bless us. We have crabs. We have sweet corn. We have chickens here, man. We're a proud people, but we can't separate from the rest of Maryland.
5: And so that's the situation here today on the Eastern Shore. For Del Mar Republic Media, this is Kevin Diaz.

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1: 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Advocates call these gathers cruel, while supporters believe it's necessary to help preserve the land.
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2: This is BirdNote. An American dipper calls across a rushing mountain stream. It's a rotund little bird with a stone-gray body that bobs rhythmically up and down, as if mounted on springs. But its feet are firmly planted on rocks just beneath the rolling water. Why do dippers dip? Let's consider three theories. Theory one. The dipping motion sort of camouflages the dipper against the turbulent water, making it harder for predators to spot it. Theory 2. Dipping helps the dipper see prey beneath the surface of the water. Or Theory 3, which might be the most likely. Dipping, as well as the rhythmic flicking of the dipper's flashy white eyelids, may be a way of using body language to communicate, since rushing rivers can be so noisy they drown out bird calls. So, if one day, as you muse by a mountain stream, you spot an American dipper bobbing and winking in your direction, don't take it personally. It's probably beckoning to another dipper upstream. For BirdNote, I'm Michael Stein. This episode is brought to you by Teton Science Schools, specializing in outdoor learning experiences and education in Grand Teton National Park. More at tetonscience.org.
0: Good morning, I'm Leila Fadel. Universal Studios outside LA has a new roller coaster. The park tried to make it as quiet as possible for the people who live just outside the park. There's soundproofing, and the coaster's cars are programmed to spin and turn riders' mouths away from homes at, quote, key scream moments. That was no match for people's blood-curdling yells. Neighbors are mad. One can hear the screams even without their hearing aids. Universal says they're still working on it. It's Morning Edition.
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4: The conservative rural eastern shore of Maryland has always had its political and cultural differences with the rest of the state. And periodically, the notion of secession has come up. The idea has a long history, going back to the founding of the Republic. The Marble Public Media's Kevin Diaz takes a look at the most recent effort.
5: The topic was redistricting to make the conservative eastern shore a little less red. Well, a lot less red. So one prominent Republican from the shore, Delegate Tom Hutchinson, made a modest proposal. Why not let the voters decide whether to leave Maryland and form their own state?
6: And we would call the state Mardelva.
5: Not that Hutchinson was in an uncompromising mood.
6: But I'll tell you what, if we're successful, I'll let you guys keep the name of the state. I'll let you keep your iconic flag, but we're keeping the orange crush as our official cocktail.
5: The suggestion made headlines nationwide and went wild on social media, but the idea is not new. Maryland's Eastern Shore has a long history of secessionist movements dating back to the founding of the nation. During the drafting of the Maryland Declaration of Rights in 1776, Eastern Shore delegates tried to insert a clause allowing their counties to legally secede from the state. In the 1830s, Delaware made a bid to absorb Maryland's eastern shore. The Maryland House of Delegates actually went along, but the proposal died in a Senate committee by a single vote, 5-4. In 1851, Dorchester delegate Thomas Holliday Hicks, who later became Maryland's governor, proposed an amendment giving the eastern shore the right to vote itself into Delaware. That amendment failed 51-27. The region remained largely pro-Confederate during the Civil War, though it did not secede. Then comes 1998. Republican State Senator Richard Colburn tried and failed to let the nine Eastern Shore counties vote on secession. This was sparked by anger over a state-mandated manure regulation aimed at curbing toxic algae outbreaks in the tidal waters. It was called the Environmental Mandate Protest. That was the model for Hutchinson's secession amendment this year, which also failed. Like the earlier efforts, it emerged from long-standing political differences with the more urban, progressive side of Maryland. The idea found some ready takers, including from Dorchester County Commissioner Mike Detmer.
7: It illustrates the point that the system over there, so to speak, doesn't understand.
5: In his day job, Detmer works for Republican Congressman Andy Harris, the target of the Democrats' redistricting move.
7: It really shows to me that the what little sliver of a voice that rural Maryland has is just really not valued.
5: Be that as it may, others say that, left to its own devices, the Eastern Shore would be a fairly poor state. In a discussion on the Talbot spy, Len Foxwell, a Democratic strategist in Easton, praised Hutchinson's savvy and PR sense, but he added this.
8: If you take the Eastern Shore and separate it from metropolitan Maryland, we would have roughly the gross domestic product of the Central African Republic.
5: Others have noted the millions that come into the region from metropolitan Maryland for roads, infrastructure, social welfare, and schools. But that, too, can be a bone of contention. Listen to Mike Detmer again.
7: So, well, do you know how much money was given to the shore? Yeah, to do things your way. That's the whole point. We wouldn't have any trouble funding education if we could do it more tailored to us, not tailored to some platinum-plated scheme, as we've said many times.
5: Other Republicans sympathize, but acknowledge the economic and political obstacles, not the least of which being that Congress would have to approve. Good luck with that. Here is Shore Attorney Clayton Mitchell, also talking to the spy.
9: God bless us. We have crabs, we have sweet corn, we have chickens here, man. We're a proud people, but we can't separate from the rest of Maryland.
5: And so that's the situation here today on the Eastern Shore. For Del Mar Republic Media, this is Kevin Diaz.

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1: 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It's been just over a year since more than $1 billion in funding for public media stations was eliminated by the federal government. Now, whether or not you agree with that move is neither here nor there. The reality is that

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7: 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Daytime highs approaching 84. Today, under sunny skies, winds out of the west, 5 to 10 miles an hour. Lows dip down to about 63. Tonight, clear skies. And that's a look at your forecast from Delmarva Public Media. I'm meteorologist Derek Height. Right now, it's 63 degrees.
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9: It's Morning Edition from NPR News. I'm Leila Faldin.
0: And I'm Michelle Martin. Good morning. The Supreme Court is letting President Trump continue construction of his White House ballroom project, at least for now. On Friday, Chief Justice John Roberts granted temporary relief from a judge's ruling that would have stopped above-ground construction. That gives the Supreme Court more time to consider an emergency appeal from the administration, but it also gives Trump more time in his race to finish the project. For analysis of this decision, we've called Kim Whaley. She is a professor of law at the University of Baltimore with expertise in constitutional law. Professor Whaley, welcome back to the program. Thanks for joining us.
10: Oh, great to be here.
0: So Chief Justice John Roberts issued a one-sentence order with no explanation of his thinking. Is there anything that you take from such a brief document?
10: Very disappointing, frankly, as a matter of the rule of law. This was an unnecessary thing for the court to do. This is already resolved by the actual text of the Constitution and a statute dating back to 1912. Donald Trump should have gone to Congress, and Congress is still there and could authorize this.
0: The National Trust for Historic Preservation, which brought the original suit seeking to block construction, says the administration is trying to, quote, outrun judicial review, unquote, by ramming this project through faster than the courts can wait. And it is a fact that the White House is pushing workers hard to finish this. They're working many hours a day, as we understand it. It argued that the Supreme Court would be rewarding that tactic if it sides with the administration. So you think the justices will find that a compelling argument?
10: Well, it looks like Chief Justice Roberts found that a compelling argument, and it is sort of a buzz in and around this topic. The administration's changed its justification many times, and that is what the Solicitor General has said recently. It's 65% done, and so, you know, our bulldozing not only through the White House grounds but through the rule of law is so good and so complete that it's almost too late to put the genie back in the bottle. There's no legal justification for that kind of argument. Harm is harm, and the courts exist to put things back in the status quo to the extent to which it's feasible.
0: So, you know, to that point, the administration argued that stopping above ground work on the ballroom would, quote, threaten the security and safety of the president, unquote, because it would affect construction of a military complex in the East Wing. But there is substantial reporting that there have been fortifications at the White House since 9/11, the suggestion being that that just isn't true. So does the truth or falsity of the White House's statements about this play a role here? Like, who is the finder of fact here? Do the facts matter here?
10: Not at this point legally, because the property clause of Article 4 of the Constitution makes clear that Congress has the authority over federal property. Again, there's a law, a statute that says that no structure should be erected on a federal property without Congress's express authorization. So the lower court said, listen, our hands are tied. This should go to Congress. And so it's really puzzling that the Chief Justice would find it compelling somehow that there's irreparable harm to the administration and that they would win on the merits. I mean, this is really Justice Roberts allowing Donald Trump to outmaneuver the rule of law and to run out the clock, because his argument will be, listen, it's too late. It's a fait accompli. What's done is done.
0: Before we let you go, the administration has repeatedly gone to the Supreme Court asking for emergency rulings. It's our understanding, more than any other president. Do you have a sense of how successful this tactic has been for the White House?
10: Yeah, I have a law review article coming out in the spring on this. It's over 20 times last year. And the Chief Justice, or the court, the majority, has allowed Donald Trump to outmaneuver the Fourth Amendment, the Fifth Amendment, the Appropriations Clause, allowed DOGE to take Privacy Act information that's protected under statutory law.

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2: This is Bird Note. An American dipper calls across a rushing mountain stream. It's a rotund little bird with a stone-gray body that bobs rhythmically up and down, as if mounted on springs. But its feet are firmly planted on rocks just beneath the rolling water. Why do dippers dip? Let's consider three theories. Theory one. The dipping motion sort of camouflages the dipper against the turbulent water, making it harder for predators to spot it. Theory 2. Dipping helps the dipper see prey beneath the surface of the water. Or Theory 3, which might be the most likely. Dipping, as well as the rhythmic flicking of the dipper's flashy white eyelids, may be a way of using body language to communicate, since rushing rivers can be so noisy they drown out bird calls. So, if one day, as you muse by a mountain stream, you spot an American dipper bobbing and winking in your direction, don't take it personally. It's probably beckoning to another dipper upstream. For Bird Note, I'm Michael Stein. 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More at tetonscience.org.
3: Good morning, I'm Michelle Martin. An Alabama high school football team just ended the longest losing streak in the country. The Columbia Eagles had not won a game since 2015. That's 101 losses in a row. Saturday, they fell behind 14-0 in the first quarter. Then running back Christian Ritchie locked in. He scored four touchdowns and ran for more than 200 yards. Final score 41-14. Now can they start a winning streak? It's Morning Edition.
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5: The conservative rural eastern shore of Maryland has always had its political and cultural differences with the rest of the state. And periodically, the notion of secession has come up. The idea has a long history, going back to the founding of the Republic. The Marble Public Media's Kevin Diaz takes a look at the most recent effort.
6: The topic was redistricting to make the conservative eastern shore a little less red. Well, a lot less red. So one prominent Republican from the shore, Delegate Tom Hutchinson, made a modest proposal. Why not let the voters decide whether to leave Maryland and form their own state?
7: And we would call the state Mardelva.
6: Not that Hutchinson was in an uncompromising mood.
7: But I'll tell you what, if we're successful, I'll let you guys keep the name of the state. I'll let you keep your iconic flag. But we're keeping the orange crush as our official cocktail.
6: The suggestion made headlines nationwide and went wild on social media. But the idea is not new. Maryland's Eastern Shore has a long history of secessionist movements dating back to the founding of the nation. During the drafting of the Maryland Declaration of Rights in 1776, Eastern Shore delegates tried to insert a clause allowing their counties to legally secede from the state. In the 1830s, Delaware made a bid to absorb Maryland's Eastern Shore. The Maryland House of Delegates actually went along, but the proposal died in the Senate committee by a single vote, 5-4. In 1851, Dorchester delegate Thomas Holliday Hicks, who later became Maryland's governor, proposed an amendment giving the Eastern Shore the right to vote itself into Delaware. That amendment failed 51-27. The region remained largely pro-Confederate during the Civil War, though it did not secede. Then comes 1998. Republican State Senator Richard Colburn tried and failed to let the nine Eastern Shore counties vote on secession. This was sparked by anger over a state-mandated manure regulation aimed at curbing toxic algae outbreaks in the tidal waters. It was called the Environmental Mandate Protest. That was the model for Hutchinson's secession amendment this year, which also failed. Like the earlier efforts, it emerged from long-standing political differences with the more urban, progressive side of Maryland. The idea found some ready takers, including from Dorchester County Commissioner Mike Detmer.
0: It illustrates the point that the system over there, so to speak, doesn't understand.
6: In his day job, Detmer works for Republican Congressman Andy Harris, the target of the Democrats' redistricting move.
0: It really shows to me that the what little sliver of a voice that rural Maryland has is just really not valued.
6: Be that as it may, others say that, left to its own devices, the Eastern Shore would be a fairly poor state. In a discussion on the Talbot spy, Len Foxwell, a Democratic strategist in Easton, praised Hutchinson's savvy and PR sense, but he added this.
8: If you take the Eastern Shore and separate it from metropolitan Maryland, we would have roughly the gross domestic product of the Central African Republic.
6: Others have noted the millions that come into the region from metropolitan Maryland for roads, infrastructure, social welfare, and schools. But that, too, can be a bone of contention. Listen to Mike Detmer again.
0: So, well, do you know how much money was given to the shore? Yeah, to do things your way. That's the whole point. We wouldn't have any trouble funding education if we could do it more tailored to us, not tailored to some platinum-plated scheme, as we've said many times.
6: Other Republicans sympathize, but acknowledge the economic and political obstacles, not the least of which being that Congress would have to approve. Good luck with that. Here is Shore Attorney Clayton Mitchell, also talking to the spy.
9: God bless us. We have crabs. We have sweet corn. We have chickens here, man. We're a proud people, but we can't separate from the rest of Maryland.
6: And so that's the situation here today on the Eastern Shore. For Delmarva Public Media, this is Kevin Diaz.

0: I'm Chris Boyd. Up next on Think, freeing innocent people from being punished for crimes they didn't commit is a victory for those exonerated. For the victims or their surviving loved ones, it is a huge upheaval.
1: You know, when the system gets it wrong and they convict an innocent person, they create two sets of victims.
0: We'll talk to a journalist who covered one man's wrongful incarceration, to the innocent man who finally left prison after 34 years, and to a man whose life fell apart when he realized there was still no justice for his father's murder. Our conversation starts after a short break.

0: Live from NPR News in Washington, I'm Janine Herbst. The Trump administration says it will impose more pressure tactics on Iran's struggling economy this week. Treasury Secretary Scott Bessent is expected to reveal details later today. The U.S. already has a naval blockade on the country. NPR's Emily Fang reports analysts are skeptical that more sanctions will change Tehran's behavior.
1: Alan Ayer was a longtime American diplomat and a former member of the U.S.'s nuclear negotiating team until 2015. He's very familiar with the nearly five-decade history of American sanctions on Iran.
2: When it comes to sanctions, we've done the low-hanging fruit, the mid-hanging fruit, the high-hanging fruit, the tree, you know, so there are no new sanctions that are effective.
1: Meaning little is left to impose new sanctions on. Bessent and Trump have said they will target countries and governments that host entities which help Iran evade penalties. Emily Fang, NPR News, Washington.
0: Immigration authorities over the weekend arrested the father of a man serving on the USS Abraham Lincoln. NPR's Maria Godoy reports that's the ship that set a record for uninterrupted time at sea.
3: The Department of Homeland Security confirmed that Border Patrol agents arrested Luis Aviles during a vehicle stop in Key West, Florida. Aviles is from Nicaragua. In a post on Facebook, Aviles' son, Joshua Aviles, who has been on the USS Abraham Lincoln for more than 9 months, wrote, quote, "I don't know how I can mentally continue working 12-plus hour days knowing that my dad is somewhere, possibly being treated like a criminal. The military's parole in place policy allows parents, spouses, and children of service members to obtain legal immigration status." DHS said in a statement that Luis Aviles entered the U.S. illegally and, quote, "having a family member in the military is not a free pass to violate our nation's laws." Maria Godoy, NPR News.
0: The fast-moving Hawk Fire near Reno, Nevada, has grown to more than 15,000 acres and is 0% contained. Hundreds of people spent the night at an evacuation center. Others slept in cars and RVs after being evacuated. Maria Palma of member station KUNR has more.
4: The Red Cross is running the evacuation center, which has a capacity of 900 beds. About 90,000 people are in the combined evacuation and get set to evacuate areas. The Washoe County School District canceled classes for all schools today. NV Energy says about 10,000 customers in northern Nevada are without power. Fire officials say several homes have been lost, but don't have an exact number. Road closures and evacuations are causing traffic delays in the area. Some residents reported being stuck in traffic for up to 4 hours as they tried to evacuate. And the Washoe County Sheriff's Office says the fire was human caused. For NPR News, I'm Maria Palma in Reno.
0: This is NPR News. New Zealand's government has introduced legislation to Parliament to ban children under the age of 16 from using social media. Christina Kukula reports that the government says it will bring New Zealand into line with other countries that are placing greater responsibility on tech companies to protect children online.
5: Prime Minister Christopher Luxon spoke about what is at the heart of the bill.
6: It's not about technology. It's actually about our children.
5: The New Zealand bill requires tech companies to take reasonable steps to verify the ages of their users and proposes fines of up to 10% of global revenues for platforms that fail to comply. Australia became the first country to restrict children's use of platforms like TikTok, Facebook and YouTube. Official data showed millions of accounts were closed, but with little change to children's online behaviour. Canada, Brazil and Indonesia have also introduced bans, while France's top court blocked a bill finding that it infringes on freedom of expression and privacy. For NPR News, I'm Christina Kukula in Melbourne, Australia.
0: The final event for the country's 250th anniversary celebrations took place in Washington, D.C. yesterday with an IndyCar race in the nation's capital amid historic buildings. 25 race cars went 147 times around the nearly 1.7-mile track, reaching speeds of around 180 miles an hour. There were issues, though. One car crashed into a training wall. Another car crashed into that car. Both drivers are okay. Kyle Kirkwood from Florida took home the top trophy. This is NPR News.
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8: 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Daytime highs approaching 84. Today, under clear skies, winds out of the west, 5 to 10 miles an hour. Mainly clear skies tonight, lows level off around 62. That's a look at your forecast from Delmarva Public Media. I'm meteorologist Derek Height. Currently, 65.
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10: We all believe that we only believe what is true. So for a moment, put yourself in the place of someone who grew up without his father because his dad was murdered back in 1987 when he was just a kid. The legal proceedings that put Benjamin Spencer in prison for that murder couldn't bring Jeffrey Young back to Jay Young or his siblings. But for more than 30 years, they could find some comfort knowing their father's killer had been brought to justice. Except Ben Spencer had nothing to do with it. He was finally exonerated a few years ago. But as Spencer and his supporters celebrated his release from prison, Jay Young felt his whole world turn upside down. From KERA in Dallas, this is Think. I'm Chris Boyd. Journalist Barbara Bradley Haggerty covered the case for years, wrote a book about Ben Spencer's fight to get the criminal legal system to acknowledge that he was innocent. Bringing Ben Home was published in 2024. 3 years earlier, Jay Young had made it clear he was deeply troubled by the exoneration and whatever role Barbara Bradley Haggerty's reporting had played in clearing Ben Spencer's name. But Young sent her a text when the book came out, and he didn't sound angry at all. The story is complicated, so let's bring Barbara in now to talk about it. She is a contributing writer to The Atlantic, where you can read her story, The Other Victims of a Wrongful Conviction. Barb, welcome back to Think.
11: Oh, it's great to be here. Thank you, Chris.
10: You have been covering this story for nearly a decade. Is it fair to say, though, that this turned into something far beyond a typical reporting project for you?
11: Absolutely. I worked for NPR for nearly 19 years. I've done hundreds and hundreds of stories. And I have to say, I've never reported on a story like this. When Jay sent that text, that seemed conciliatory to me. It was a surprise because Jay hadn't been very happy with my reporting to date because I thought that Ben was innocent. What happened, though, was when I read that, I thought there's been quite an emotional distance that he has traveled since his angry text 3 years earlier and this particular text in 2024. And it made me really curious, not to write a story about it, but it made me curious what has happened in those 3 years to Jay Young, such that he seems kind of open to the idea that Ben Spencer might be innocent. So I was curious, and I just began talking with him on a regular basis.
10: Even nearly 40 years after the fact, the murder of a 33-year-old father of three kids is no less horrifying than the day it happened. What do listeners need to know about Jeffrey Young and about the attack that took him away from his family?
11: So on March 22nd, 1987, Jeffrey Young was working on a Sunday night late at his office. And we don't know exactly what happened because there weren't cameras or anything like that. But it appears that two men came and as he was coming out the door of his office, attacked him, broke his skull, hit him five times and broke his skull in five places, put him in the trunk of his car, drove over to West Dallas, which was a poor neighborhood. And there he managed to get out of his car and a crowd surrounded him. The perpetrators looked in the rearview mirror and saw that, oh my gosh, he's gotten out, parked their car in an alley and ran away. Jeffrey Young died at 3:05 that morning. What happened next was that several people, three neighbors and a jailhouse informant, all were incentivized. And they all said that Ben Spencer had committed this crime. They saw him. The three neighbors said they saw him running away from the car. They were hoping to get a $25,000 reward, which was a lot of money in 1987. The jailhouse informant wanted a lighter sentence, was facing 25 years, walked out in 16 months. But they focused on Ben, and there was not a lot of investigation otherwise. I mean, they didn't look into a more plausible suspect. So Ben got life in prison. In 1988, he got life in prison, and he was never, ever going to get out. And for Jay Young, that was, you know, that was justice. For Ben Spencer and his family, it was injustice.
10: This story is first and foremost an example of how the legal system can and does make mistakes and how consequential those mistakes can be. It's also a reminder that the stories we tell and how we tell them are consequential as well. You were focused on the injustice that Ben Spencer had suffered to the exclusion of really exploring how exoneration might affect Jay Young and his family.
11: Yeah, that's absolutely right. You know, when the system gets it wrong and they convict an innocent person, they create two sets of victims. Obviously, Ben Spencer, the man in prison who shouldn't be, but then the Young family, because they would, the person who killed Jeffrey Young would never be caught. As it turns out, he's never going to be caught. And, you know, as I thought about this after reading Jay's text, I realized that I had kind of failed the Young family, that yes, I had given both sides of the story or whatever, as journalists try to do. They try to give on the one side this, on the other hand that. But I had not really stood in the shoes of Jay Young as a 12-year-old who was on vacation. And when he comes home from vacation, he finds his dad is dead. And then for the next 30-odd years, people tell him, yes, the right person is in prison. And so he kind of is trusting the system. And then suddenly they go, oh, whoops, sorry, just kidding. Ben Spencer isn't actually guilty. Yeah, we're going to let him out of prison now. So what I realized is I had failed them by not really taking into account the emotional trauma, the emotional prison that Jay Young had been in all this time. And the reason I wrote this article is I wanted to rectify that.
10: Okay, the typical format of this show is one-on-one conversations. Ordinarily, we would spend the whole hour talking with Barbara. She's great to interview. But because this show is taped in Dallas, where both Ben Spencer and Jay Young still live, Barbara actually suggested that rather than just her talking about them, we should also talk to them. Both gentlemen have kindly agreed to be here with us, and we will pick up here first with Jay. I'm really sorry for your loss. How do you think it shaped the rest of your childhood?
12: Well, I've been asked that question numerous times. First, thanks for having me. It's hard to answer because I don't know what would have been, how it would have been if he wasn't taken. You know, but all I know is loss, and that's shaped me in different ways. You know, I could be thinking of random things or look into things. They're so minute, or even like with work, and I could overanalyze them. Or what I've learned though through the years is that my trust with most people, was one of my biggest challenges. What people would tell me, except for like a math equation, mm-hmm. would be, I would always question it.
10: Yeah.
12: And, over the years that kind of just made me, I don't want to say the word, I guess I'm going to say it, crazy in a sense, not crazy, but it was just too much, if that makes sense.
10: Mm-hmm.
12: So, there caused issues, you know, sibling issues, obviously. But that's kind of normal anyway, but you know, internally in the family, there were times where, you know, people had different opinions or would ask questions and it would just cause problems. Or, you know, and you mentioned I was 12. Yes, I was. I felt it did make me sort of miss my teen years,
10: yeah,
12: in a sense, because I was the oldest man in the house. And, you know, that did cause some internal problems, like, you're not my dad, don't tell me what to do, you know, different things like that. But, and I'm not saying anything negative about them. I just want to get that clear.
10: No, I get it.
12: Well, I want them to, if they hear this, mm-hmm. I want them to know. But, my trust was very it was very difficult for me to trust people. And if they did do something that made me lose their trust, it was very hard to get it back. And that, that hurt me in the long run. And it took me decades to understand that.
10: You were just a kid when all this happened. Did you early in life have any reason to doubt that what the prosecutors and the jury decided was true was true?
12: Well, at first, you know, first I was supposed to be there, and it was a last minute change of plans. And so the first things I was thinking more was, oh my gosh, that could have been me.
10: You were supposed to be with your dad.
12: Yes. Okay. I was supposed to. And there was a last minute change in plans. But so at first I remember that's what I was thinking about most, you know, like how that's just strange. Right. And then they I don't want to say they sheltered us from like the legal discussions. You know, we could hear the conversations, or I would sit in the room and listen, or sit by outside the door and listen. And I wasn't a part of many conversations, like phone calls with lawyers or anything. But it did seem that it went really fast.
10: Mm-hmm.
12: And so at one hand it was like, wow, that was great. They have somebody, the eyewitnesses, you know, they were for sure, you know, cause you know, I know eyewitnesses that, sometimes they can't be, obviously, in our situation, aren't always as reliable. But I was more thinking of my dad would want me to be happy. My dad would want me to move on. He wouldn't want me to, you know, let this define me or ruin my life. And it was just a hard, looking back, it was just, this is going to sound silly, but I was kind of, when I look back, I'm like, man, because I have a 15-year-old son, and when he was 12, I was like, gosh, you know, I was thinking these things.
10: Mm-hmm.
12: And I remember the morning after we found out, me and my mom and brother and sister were all laying in bed, the same bed. And when we started waking up, you could start hearing sniffles, and there was confusion. And I just remember, I remember I had my hands out, and I just said, we're going to get through this. And I don't know where that came from. And, but even to back up a little more, it was like I was being prepared for this to happen, because the Christmas before this happened, my dad and I went on a walk. And, when I look back, it was just random stuff. Right. And the conversation about death and love came up, and I asked my dad, if anything ever happens to mom, would you get remarried? And he goes, absolutely. And I looked at him all crazy because I was sixth grade. And he goes, no. He goes, your mom loves me that much that she would want me to get remarried. And to me, that taught me what love was early on, right? And and then, you know, after we found out that he had died, I remember hearing those things. And I was like, I can't believe I just heard this a couple months ago, you know? And, so I think early on that did help me a little bit. Obviously there's a shock with things. We didn't go back to our home for a little bit. I don't remember exactly how much time. So we stayed at my mom's parents, my grandparents for a while. And yeah, it was just early on. It was, I don't think it really has anything to do with my age. I think it just has to do with just the shock of, and then going home and then seeing things and having people talk to you about it. And it there's just a lot. So
10: that's Jay Young. He was 12 years old when his father was killed. We're also talking, and we'll hear from in just a moment, Benjamin Spencer, who was wrongly convicted and incarcerated for 34 years for the murder of Jay Young's father. Journalist Barbara Bradley Haggerty is here as well. She's been reporting on this story since 2017. We'll be back in a minute. This is Think. I'm Chris Boyd.

0: 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Mm-hmm. Join me, Glenn Washington, for Snap Judgment. Snap Judgment. Storytelling with the beat. 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
7: You're listening to Think. I'm Chris Boyd. Today we're talking about a complicated story of wrongful conviction and trust and journalism and the way we tell stories. My guests are Barbara Bradley Haggerty, a contributing writer to The Atlantic, who has been reporting on the story that we're talking about today since 2017. Jay Young is here. He's the son of Jeffrey Young, who was murdered in Dallas in 1987. And Benjamin Spencer is here. He was wrongly convicted of killing Jeffrey Young, later exonerated after 34 years behind bars. Ben, your waking nightmare started just a few days after the Young families. Had you even heard about this case before police stopped you and wanted to question you?
8: Just briefly, yes.
7: Okay. You had nothing to do with this. You were 22 years old, recently married, had a little baby on the way. It seems like your life was in pretty good shape. Did you just assume initially, like, clearly I have an alibi, somebody can put me across town, I'm not the guy, this will be straightened out?
8: Right. I mean, of course, from day one, I just knew that the truth would eventually prevail and that I would be let go and set free.
7: And then it just kept happening that everybody kept assuming that you were guilty.
8: Right.
7: I mean, there's a certain amount of like self-control that you have to have, presumably, every time you're questioned by people who've already decided it's you.
8: Right.
7: Where did that control come from?
8: Just the reality that I knew the truth about the subject. And despite what people thought or felt, it didn't change the fact that I was innocent. You know, people could believe that I was responsible for all the things that I was being accused of, but the reality was I knew that I wasn't. And so that's where my strength and my values lie.
7: Did you ever feel like you were being gaslit? Like, was there part of you that thought, is there something that I don't remember? I mean, I can't imagine how bizarre it is to have everyone else believe this thing that you know is not true.
8: It's interesting that you should say that, because in reality, even when you're innocent of an offense, you find yourself questioning yourself. Is it possible that somehow I did something that I don't remember, or somehow I was involved and I just don't remember. But thinking back and you say, well, I know what I did that day. So when could I have done it? You know, because I know I can account for the hours that I was awake. So when would I have the opportunity to do this? And so you kind of reassure yourself that you're not the person that they're that you are no way involved or responsible for what they're accusing you of. Yeah.
7: Did your friends and family stick

0: Because my family knows me, and they know how I am toward things. I mean, yeah, I kid and play and stuff like that. But when things are serious, then I'm serious, and I get serious. And when I'm telling the truth, they know when I'm telling the truth. And so they, in knowing the truth, they're gonna stick beside you. Yeah.
1: You and your, I think you're remarried now, but you and your wife divorced at some point. What was that about?
0: Well, my situation was this. I was convicted of a crime that I didn't commit, and I was sentenced to life. And with the life sentence, I had to do at least 20 years before I would ever be eligible for parole. And so my marriage was fresh when I was arrested. I had only been married 2 months. My wife was 7 months pregnant at the time when I was arrested. And so in 1989, my conviction was, the appeals court affirmed the conviction. So I knew I had a fight before me, and I didn't know how long that fight was going to take. And I didn't think it was fair to my wife, Deborah, to, you know, confine her within this relationship, because I couldn't be a husband. I couldn't provide. I couldn't do anything for her. So I just didn't think it was fair for her. I felt that, you know, I loved her enough to want her to be happy. So I encouraged her to go on with her life.
1: Jay, no conviction, right or wrong, could bring your father back. I do have to wonder, though, if there was part of you that was like, good, someone is being punished for this thing that has ruined my life as I knew it.
2: I mean, of course. You know, and, you know, we grow up and we trust the police, and we know it's not a perfect system. But I think as a society, we kind of have to just to have a decent life and drive down the street and everything's normal, you know. Sure, no one's perfect. Nothing's perfect. We're all sinners. And It was good to know the kind of nightmare that goes with it. And I've said this before is, you know, for the longest time, Ben was the face of evil to me. When I thought of evil, I would think of his face. I mean, not that I wanted to ever do anything to him or, you know, and I did wrestle with, you know, people can change and people can, you know, admit their faults and can be, I can't think of the word, but, you know, be redeemed, I guess, is the way to say it. And
1: excuse me for interrupting. Did you want him to say, when you thought he was guilty, did you want him to say, I am guilty?
2: Of course. I wanted somebody to.
1: Yeah.
2: And just the way things played out, you know, and you're kind of, I guess all of us, or most of us, and I can only speak for myself, is when a crime like that's committed and you're told that somebody's done it, that's where you go and you try to move on with your life. And that's what happened. And I'm sure we've all heard this throughout our lives that, you know, nobody's guilty in prison. People say that, you know, and a lot of people fight to get out. And, I remember later on when I started hearing about his discussions with, Centurion Ministries, at first I was like, of course, he just wants to get out, that, you know, whatever. And it's probably so long that they're not going to really pay much attention and he's probably going to get out. That's kind of how I was thinking. And, but then years kept going and he was fighting it. And it just kind of, I was, you know, in my head, I'm like, well, if someone did something, why don't you just admit to it?
1: Mm-hmm.
2: Right.
1: Ben, what about that? You know, what Jay just said that, you know, everybody in prison is going to say, I didn't do it. I mean, you actually didn't do it. Mm-hmm. Surely you had people that you became friendly with and cared about that, you know, denied their crimes. I don't know how many of them you believed and how many of them you didn't, but you knew that your story, that as you told it, was true.
0: Right. Yes. Indeed. Of course, I can say this honestly. I've never encountered anyone who was in prison for a crime who claimed to be innocent, who wasn't actually innocent. Of course, there are guys in there that fight their cases, and generally what they may say about their case is,

0: they didn't catch me dead to the right, which means they were responsible, but they didn't catch him rightly. Most people who say that are innocent, they are. I mean, I've encountered numbers of men on the Cofield unit, all of whom have been exonerated. Johnny Pinchback, Richard Miles, Karaj, Victor Thomas, Christopher Scott. I mean, we were all on the same unit together. We all congregated and talked amongst ourselves, you know. I mean, we was each other's hope because we were all on this mission to prove our innocence. And there are some guys who are still in who have stated that they're innocent. And that's unfortunate, but yeah.
1: Barbara, many journalists are contacted by or about people who say they've been wrongly convicted. What was it about Ben Spencer's story that made you think this is worth a look? Because you can't respond to every contact you get about a case like this.
2: Right. It was Jim McCluskey, whom I trust enormously. Jim McCluskey started Centurion Ministries, and he's really considered the father of the modern innocence movement. He was getting innocent people out of prison 10 years before the Innocence Project was even thought of, right? So he's a guy. I trust him. He firmly believed that Ben was innocent. In fact, he had done some investigating in the early 2000s and found evidence that no one could have identified Ben on that cloudy night, you know, running away at 10 o'clock at night, whatever. He found real holes in the witness's story, that kind of thing. And he actually got the case before a judge in 2007, an evidentiary hearing to kind of let's listen to this. Let's look at this new evidence. And this judge, Magnus, ruled that Ben should get a new trial because he was actually innocent.
1: You're not from Dallas. You moved here for some time to start investigating this.
2: You're right. And so Jim McCluskey he really produced a lot of evidence. What was really, really interesting is when I began investigating with this private investigator named Daryl Parker, the two of us went all over Dallas. And we actually, it's amazing. You can find witnesses 30 years after the crime. This is like 2017. And we found, you know, the jailhouse informant, and he recanted. We found one of the witnesses, and he recanted, took a polygraph, you know, all of this stuff. One of the witnesses was dead, so we couldn't interview him. Another one wouldn't give us an interview. We found a new alibi witness. It was amazing what you could get if you just kind of scratch the surface and don't make the assumptions that the police made 30 years earlier. They had tunnel vision. It was Ben, it was Ben, it was Ben, when actually there was a more viable suspect. And so when Jim McCluskey told me about his research, I thought, you know what? I've got to do this. And the thing that sold the story both to The Atlantic and to NPR was this. Can you prove your innocence without DNA? Because everyone thing pointed to his innocence, but there was no DNA in the case. So what about all these people in prison who are innocent, who have no DNA in their cases? And that's kind of why I wanted to do this story. Can you prove your innocence without this, you know, wonderful tool called DNA? And it worked.
1: My guests are journalist Barbara Bradley Haggerty, who's been reporting on the story we're talking about since 2017. Also, Benjamin Spencer, who was wrongly convicted and incarcerated for 34 years for the murder of Jeffrey Young in 1987, later exonerated. And Jay Young, who was 12 years old when his father was killed. This is Think. I'm Chris Boyd. Jay and Ben, I think of the two of you before you knew each other really at all, except based on, you know, the facts of your lives, as being on like the opposite sides of this tug of war of hope and desire. And, you know, to your point earlier, Jay, of trust. I mean, how much did either of you think about what life might be like for the other? I think, Ben, you've said you actually thought about the Young family pretty often because whoever did this murder was never caught.
0: Right. And yes, I often thought of them because the reality is, I mean, my life was on, I was on this journey of a spiritual awakening. And the reality was I knew the truth about the situation. And more than anything, I hoped and prayed that one day that they could come to accept the truth that I was actually innocent. Whether they ever got out of prison or not, that became secondarily. They were not knowledgeable of the fact that the wrong person was in prison, but at the same time, I felt that they could die hating or being bitter toward me for no just cause.
1: And Jay, you might have if the truth hadn't come out. You thought you had the truth.
3: Yes, we did. Yes. And then I was just trying to think when I started questioning things. I think it was when I went off to college. This is when my struggles really started. But I started questioning, you know, what if it wasn't him? And I didn't talk to anybody about this. And that's probably what springboarded my depression, because I just kept it in. And, you know, I used to want to meet him because I've always felt like and been told that I can get a pretty good read off people when I go. I'm more of an observer than I am a talker. Mm-hmm. And I think going through this with my dad being murdered, I've had to try to understand who people are. And I've learned, sure, am I wrong? Of course. But, you know, what I was thinking about when Ben was just talking is I was thinking of the things that I was told during the trial. And, you know, it's human nature is we're told something and then we go meet somebody and we look at them in the bad light instead of giving them the benefit of doubt. And I have to disclaim this. This is not saying anything bad about anybody that ever told me anything, you know. But in a sense, you know, and I'm not one for sympathy, but, Ben and I both, we both got told a bunch of wrong stuff. And we probably framed our opinions based on what we were told without just finding out. Reason I bring that up is when I got older, I started to want to find out for myself. I wanted to not reinvestigate what happened, but just kind of see how the things happened, how just in it, you know, why did it happen so quickly? Why were there multiple cases? Why didn't he just admit it? Right. Just different things like that. And those were the things that I would think of for years. And, maybe I'm answering a former question you had, like, how would things have been different? But that's just where my mind always was. And on the outside, oh, I'm happy. Nobody knows. I'm not going to talk about it. I would never say my dad was murdered because I know how that's like a bad word. Mm-hmm. You mean, it's a very uncomfortable word for both parties that are in that conversation. But, you know, and time passes and sometimes the truth comes out later, obviously. And, so me thinking of Ben back then was, you know, I just wanted to talk with him kind of. And why is he fighting this? So why is he still, you know, just questioning that, not from a negative sense, like he's fighting this, you know, and a lot of times, like I said earlier, is a lot of people say they didn't do it. Right. And they're lying. So from a peace standpoint, you kind of have to take the shortcut and just say, okay, that happened and he did it.
1: My guests are Jay Young, who was 12 years old when his father was killed, Ben Spencer, who was wrongly convicted of that murder and incarcerated for 34 years before being incarcerated, and journalist Barbara Bradley Haggerty, who's been reporting on this story since 2017. We'll be back in just a minute.
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1: You're listening to Think. I'm Chris Boyd. Today we're talking about a pretty extraordinary story. Jay Young was 12 years old when his father was killed in 1987. Benjamin Spencer was wrongly convicted of that murder, later exonerated. Journalist Barbara Bradley Haggerty has been reporting on this story since 2017. So I hate to fast forward over these extraordinary years in both of your lives. But the exoneration happened. This is a very exciting, surely, moment for you, Ben, for all the people who had fought for your innocence, for your loved ones. But I wonder if almost upon release, you have to grieve for and grapple with those lost years in a way that when you were in prison and fighting for your freedom and declaring your innocence, you could almost distract yourself.
0: On March 12th, 2021, when I was released, actually, I wasn't supposed to be released that day. But surprisingly, the judge held a hearing and released me on a PR bond. And they kind of rushed me to a cell, made me get all my property and rushed me out and told me that my family had brought some clothes for me. And they told me to go in this room and discard the jail clothes that I had on and put on the clothes that my family had brought me. And so I'm putting on the clothes that my family brought me and putting the jail clothes in this bag that they gave me. And then I walk out this door and in reality, it was just like I woke up out of a bad dream or out of a coma. And it was like the 34 years I had done in prison had just kind of went away. You know, like I just didn't think about it, forgot that it had happened. And I just kind of walked back into my life. It was, again, the strangest thing, like walking out of a coma or waking up out of a coma or a bad dream. Yeah.
1: Jay, what did it take for you to accept that the exoneration was the right thing?
3: Back around 2021, I had just, so I drank too much, right? And part of my depression. And in December is when I decided to come to be sober. And so I'm learning how to live sober basically for a few months. And changed a lot of things in my life. And so then a couple months into it, we knew if he would leave, we knew if somebody would come visit him, except for family. And it started out with just regular mail, then it turned into emails, and you kind of just get numb of that, right? And every once in a while you'd look, but you're just kind of like, why do this? And, we knew he was fighting to get out. And so we would go to parole hearings, but, around that time, you know, I started jumping into my faith, and I'm not going to get into a big discussion about that. That's a whole nother thing, but, I started to just look at things differently. But what I'm getting at is that the city officials that were on our side, because it's in the same office with two different sides,
1: right.
3: And which is strange to me, but I get it. They just didn't really tell us anything. And I know it was COVID time back then, and we had no idea that he was going to get let out. The part of the DA's office that we were talking to saying it's not going to ever happen. Right. So then I'm just working on my computer, my laptop one day, and I worked at home, and all of a sudden this random text comes through. And this is before all this spam text craze that we all deal with now. And I just got this text, and we used to get messages like, do you want to know who the real killer is? Just weird stuff like that. And I get this message that says, what do you think about Ben getting out? And it was a longer text, and I have probably saved it somewhere. And I just remember going, what is this? You know? And, so we didn't even get told that he was going to get let out. That's kind of the point I'm getting at. Mm-hmm. And obviously that brought back some emotions. It also brought back, well, he's never going back in, different things. And you just kind of have to accept it.
1: Was this when you texted Barb and said, I hope you're happy?
3: I don't know. Was it?
2: Yes, it was. It was right at that time.
3: Yeah. And I remember talking to the DA before the, because you're asking about the exoneration. The week before the exoneration, we still didn't know.
1: Mm-hmm.
3: We went in and they're like, well, we're going to exonerate him next week. I'm like, okay. You know, how long have you known this? This isn't like a, well, we told you. We told you. I was like, no. You haven't told any of us. I've told Barb different things. I was always careful about telling her what I thought as far as that's concerned. I told her about everything else. And Barb did a great job with presenting to me different facts. And I questioned them. And then I just came to believe. So I'm also a type of person that goes by feel. Mm-hmm. I trust my instincts. And when I started tipping toward the fact that he didn't do it, I could just feel more peace in my life. And at that moment, it kind of was like a snowball, if that makes sense. Mm-hmm. And, you know, if you're asking when I officially thought that he didn't do it, it was honestly when me and him shook hands for the first time.
1: Okay. So let me interrupt you right there. How did you decide to meet? How terrifying was this for both of you, or maybe terrifying is not the word, but anxiety producing? Because there had to be a lot of big feelings in that room.
3: Yeah. Well, the way it happened, yeah. It was such a, God could have only planned that. Let's just be blunt and say that. And, I don't want to say that locked it up. When I was at the exoneration, I was very sure, you know, and I wouldn't have gone. Everybody was so nice to me. You know, people didn't really want to talk to me, but I could tell people were looking at me and all these things. But I didn't feel uncomfortable. Part of me, you know, when Ben said his lovely words, part of me was saying, well, of course he's going to say that. But mm-hmm. then the other part of me is like, he didn't have to say that. And then later on, I found out that wasn't a prepared speech by his legal team. That made things even better.
1: Made you more inclined to trust that.
3: Well, it just showed his side of who he is as a human.
1: Mm-hmm.
3: And up to this point, when we met, to answer your question, I wasn't as anxious. And part of it probably was because we were at my church. I was in my backyard. But I was excited, you know. There was some anxiety, of course. I was anxious to come in here. But at that time in my life, I was following any doors that were opened, mm-hmm. that God would open. And it was a new way of thinking for me.
1: It was, if I understand, Ben, it was a little bit of a coincidence that there was a mutual contact that the two of you had that was able to set this meeting up.
0: Right. So I mentioned earlier, I didn't mention him, Charles Chapman. He was also on Cofield. He's an exoneree. And, in fact, when I had came back on bench warrant in 2007, he had came to visit me in the county jail, and we kind of discussed. So Charles goes to church where Jay goes to church. And so he calls me up one day and he said, hey man, you know, I'm not pushing you or anything. You know, in fact, I don't think it's such a good idea, but you know, I just want you to know that, you know, I met Jay Young and, you know, And he asked me, would I like to meet him? I said, well, of course I'd like to meet him. And he said, well, I just don't think it's a good idea. But, you know, he said he would like to meet you. And, you know, I'm not pushing you to do it, but, you know, I just want you to know. And I'm like, yeah, let's make it happen. And of course, we had planned to, like I had told Charles, I would like someone else to be there, like someone that Jay would be comfortable with, mm-hmm. like the pastor who had introduced Jay to Charles Chapman. So I want him to be present. And for some reason, we could never get them at church the same time. And so one day I just told Charles, I'm just going to show up. And I did. And Jay was there and the pastor was there. And the pastor seen me and he was like, well, let me go find Jay. And next thing I know, Jay walks up and we just kind of shake hands and hug and embrace. And the rest is history.
3: So the way that Charles encounter happened, around the time the book that Barb wrote was released, I was going through some struggles and I was getting to know my pastors, and I had connected with one of them very well because I'm a greeter every other Sunday, and he's a communications pastor. We were having breakfast one day and just talking about things, and I'm asking him how to grow in my faith and different things. And I said, oh, by the way, a book that came out was about the father, the person who's in prison for killing my dad. And he was like, oh my God, you know, the whole part of that. And then he goes, oh, you know what? I met a guy who works with exonerees. Would you want to meet him? And this is like when we're getting up from paying our tab. And I was like, yeah, sure. No big deal. You know, didn't think anything like this was going to happen. And couple weeks later, I get a text from him when I'm cleaning up or doing whatever the greeter duties are. And I get this text. He goes, he's here. And I was like, what is he talking about? You know, I had no idea that he was talking about the exoneration guy. So then I leave. A few minutes later, I walk into the lobby and I see him talking to this guy. And I was just kind of like, this is not, something's weird. Something not bad weird, just kind of something's strange.
1: Yeah.
3: So I walk up to him. He's talking to Charles, and I had never met Charles or even seen Charles, and started talking, and I don't even know how it happened, but I heard him say, yeah, you know Ben Spencer. And I was like, excuse me? You know?
1: Mm-hmm.
3: Like, wait, what? And then he goes, are you Jeff Young's son? And I was like, who are you? You know? And then I was like, yeah. He goes, well, I know Ben. We've been praying for you for some time now. And I was just like, what is going on? And not like in a freaked out way, just kind of like probably shocked. And I talked to the pastor, his name's Dustin. And he was like, if you've asked me if you know when God's talking to you, how do you know? He goes, everybody in the lobby can hear him talking to you right now. And I was so excited. I had like chill, and it still gives me chills to think about it, because we live in one of the biggest cities on the planet, really. And the chances that Charles, who actually lives probably within a mile from me, goes to the same church that I go to, you couldn't plan that. You couldn't write that story.
1: My guests are journalist Barbara Bradley Haggerty, who's been reporting on the story we're talking about since 2017. Also, Benjamin Spencer, who was wrongly convicted and incarcerated for 34 years for the murder of Jeffrey Young in 1987, later exonerated. And Jay Young, who was 12 years old when his father was killed. This is Think. I'm Chris Boyd. We're about to run out of time here, which is terrible, because I could talk to all three of you for another 3 hours. Do you consider the three of you, do you all think of yourselves as friends at this point, or something different than acquaintances?
0: Indeed.
3: Absolutely.
2: Yes. Absolutely. Yeah.
1: Barb, how did this story change the way you've been doing this work for decades? How did this story change the way you work?
2: Well, I've always had this view that everyone has a reason to believe what they believe. And so the whole idea of journalism is to understand that and see what motivates people. So that didn't change. I think what's changed for me is not so much how I work, but my view of the possible when it comes to reconciliation. I mean, these two men are now really good friends. We haven't even, you know, dived into what, how good friends they are. But if you look at the facts on the ground, what you see are two people who are really, really different. Black and white, businessman and ex-con, you know, middle class and poor, one man serving time for another man's father's murder. I mean, it's hard to get further apart than those people are, these two people are. And yet what they've done is they've managed to step back and step into each other's shoes and to look at life from the other person's perspective. So I think what's happened is I've gotten a sense of optimism and hope from this story that I've actually never had before. No other story has affected me the way this one has. And it's really been, you know, it's been a privilege.
1: Barbara Bradley Haggerty is a contributing writer to The Atlantic. Ben Spencer was exonerated of a murder he did not commit, the killing of Jeffrey Young. Jay Young is the son of Jeff Young. You can read all their stories in Barbara's article for The Atlantic, The Other Victims of a Wrongful Conviction. It has been such an honor to talk to all three of you. Thank you for making the time.
3: Thank you for having us.
2: Thank you, Chris.
1: 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Again, I'm Chris Boyd. Thanks for listening. Have a great day.
8: 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I'm Emma Hartman.
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12: Joe Biden was elected and having a person who was not able really to effectively communicate. And then because we were denied a primary where we could really hash out our differences, we just haven't had a moment in which a bunch of Democrats put their talents on display. We're missing the talent show. We need the swimsuit portion. Spin the batons. Do the juggling. Let's go.
11: Today on the New Yorker Radio Hour, John Lovett answers your questions and mine about the midterm elections and the presidential election to come. I'll also talk with Jessica Tarlov, a lonely liberal voice on Fox's talk show, The Five. 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
13: Live from NPR News in Washington, I'm Janine Hurst. On Wall Street, stocks opened mixed this morning as a trade rift widens between the U.S. and Canada. NPR Scott Horsley reports the Dow rose around 160 points and the Nasdaq fell about 215 points in early trading.
14: Both the Chamber of Commerce and the Business Roundtable are urging the U.S. and Canada to get back to the bargaining table in hopes of de-escalating this latest trade dust-up. President Trump imposed 50% tariffs on billions of dollars worth of Canadian imports over the weekend after talks collapsed late Friday. Canada has threatened to retaliate with tariffs of its own in about 2 weeks, which could offer a window for renewed negotiation. Investors will get an update on inflation and consumer spending later this week. The Commerce Department's price gauge, which is closely watched by the Federal Reserve, is expected to show that annual inflation cooled slightly last month, though prices are still climbing faster than the central bank would like. Scott Horsley, NPR News, Washington.
13: Iran says it will punish regional countries if they cooperate with President Trump's new economic sanctions that are set to be announced by Treasury Secretary Scott Bessent today. This is Iran's economy is already in free fall from existing U.S. sanctions. Trump says the U.S. will punish countries that help Iran avoid sanctions. NPR's Adil Al-Shalchi reports Iran's new security chief says on state TV that Iran would retaliate in, quote, a seismic manner to Trump's plans.
15: The Iranian Foreign Ministry spokesperson Ismail Baghaei called the expected sanctions a form of economic terrorism to punish Iran. Iranian Security Chief Mohsen Rezaei said that any country partnering in these new economic restrictions would be considered an enemy and that Iran will target their interests. Since the beginning of the war, Iran has targeted U.S. installations in Jordan and Gulf countries with drones and missiles. Rezaei said that Iran would attack oil tankers leaving through the Persian Gulf through alternative routes. He added that, quote, not even a single drop of oil will leave the region. Hadil Al-Shalchi, NPR News, Istanbul.
13: NPR has gotten rare insight into how some members of the National Guard are feeling about President Trump's ongoing deployment to Washington, D.C., where thousands of armed, uniformed troops have been patrolling for more than a year. NPR's Kat Lonsdorf has more.
16: Three Guard members who each spent many months on the D.C. mission spoke to NPR candidly on the condition of anonymity, as they're not authorized to speak publicly. They had concerns about the cost, stretching into the billions, worries about the constant patrols normalizing the presence of armed military, and the damage they feel Trump's deployments are causing to the reputation of the National Guard.
17: I will say very frankly that the bad taste that this mission left in my mouth, it actually embarrasses me to be involved in any way.
16: Another said, quote, it feels like the Guard is being exploited. The White House responded by reiterating how safe D.C. is now without providing evidence the Guard has decreased crime. Kat Lonsdorf, NPR News, Washington.
13: You're listening to NPR News. British Prime Minister Andy Burnham is in Kyiv today, meeting Ukrainian President Zelensky and co-chairing a meeting with international leaders. His visit coincides with Ukraine's Independence Day and marks his first overseas trip since taking office. Other European leaders, including European Council President Antonio Costa, are also in Kyiv. Burnham's office says the UK government has agreed to allow defense company MBDA to release classified information about British components used in this scalp missile, which could move along plans for local production in Ukraine. Scientists say people who participate in high-intensity interval training, also known as HIIT, may reap certain benefits that aren't seen with other forms of aerobic exercise. That's according to research published this month by a team of researchers at Rockefeller University, and NPR's Will Stone reports.
18: The study shows high-intensity training provokes a robust response throughout the bloodstream. Those in the study completed either six all-out sprints on the bike for 30 seconds with a few minutes rest, or a moderate-paced ride for 90 minutes. There were many more changes in proteins and other molecules in the high-intensity group. The researchers then compared some of those changes to a large database from the UK and found they were associated with better cardiovascular and metabolic health. However, they emphasized the results come from young, healthy adults and need to be confirmed in different populations. They say it does not prove high intensity is necessarily better. Will Stone, NPR News.
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19: 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Other contributors include the estate of Joan B. Kroc, whose bequest serves as an enduring investment in the future of public radio and seeks to help NPR be the model for high-quality journalism in the 21st century. 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
11: Welcome to The New Yorker Radio Hour. I'm David Remnick. The 2026 midterm elections, and we're through most of the primaries at long last, has been a bruising process for many Democrats. On the one hand, the turnout was strong, and that's always good, but very close finishes in crucial swing states have put a spotlight on the divide between the party's moderate and progressive wings, and there's rancor over support of Israel and many other issues. John Lovett straddles that divide. Lovett was a longtime speechwriter for Hillary Clinton and then Barack Obama, so he's tightly linked to the Democratic establishment. But as a commentator on the podcasts Pod Save America and Love It or Leave It, he's also been very critical of the party's orthodoxies. That's put him at odds with defenders of President Biden and made him a little harder to pin down ideologically. So I wanted to get John Lovett's read on the midterms, which are just around the corner, and what they might suggest for 2028. Now, you might remember the other day I asked you for your questions about all these issues, and we heard from a lot of you by email, voicemail, and Instagram. So I'm going to pitch John Lovett some of your questions as well. John, let's start with the most basic thing in the world. Are you absolutely sure that Democrats are going to take the House, and what are the odds of the Senate?
12: No, and I don't think anybody should be sure. Republicans have done a lot to draw maps to give them an advantage. We see that in Texas and elsewhere. Also, the Democratic Party is incredibly unpopular. If people vote for Democrats in this election, and I hope they will, I ultimately believe they will, it will not be because there's some love for what Democrats are offering. It is because of a revulsion of what Trump has done and the Republicans in Congress who have gone along with it or outright embraced it. We have to really pull an inside straight. Did I use a sports analogy correctly? To take the Senate?
11: You did.
12: And I'm hopeful. I'm hopeful we have a great candidate in Iowa that puts that in play. We have a great candidate in Texas that puts that in play. We've hopefully gotten to the other side of the primary mess in Maine. But no,
11: I think leaving out Michigan conspicuously. Abdul El Sayed just won a big primary victory there.
12: So one thing that's happened over and over, and I'm not comparing these races or these candidates specifically. I'm talking about just a broad trend. And this has been true for a long time, which is sort of establishment figures or organizations put up candidates and they say, vote for us or else. And people just keep picking or else. And there are a lot of people who lament. They say, these are candidates that are too far to the left, and that's going to make it harder for us to win these seats. But then across the board, I don't know what this establishment of the Democratic Party stands for, and neither does the country. And so then people say, you know, we want an alternative where we know what people are going to fight for. We know what drives them. We know what they care about. And if you're not offering that from the center or the center left, like, you're going to keep running into this problem. No one's going to give you these primary victories anymore.
11: John, I can't quite make out how the kind of remaining Obama wing of the party really feels about the DSA. In some instances, people appreciate the energy, the freshness, the talent, certainly in Mamdani and some others, but are made nervous by some of the ideas or impulses in the DSA. And I wonder if, as one of the voices of Pod Save America, which is so associated for obvious reasons with the Obama wing of the party, how do you feel about the DSA and its influence on the midterms?
12: I think you have to separate some of the politicians and the organization, which is, first of all, there are many different branches and groups that I honestly have trouble keeping track of. And within this organization, there's tons of disagreements and disputes, right? But you see what Mamdani has done to galvanize people. And you see him manage to adjust, make compromises in ways that are very political without being tagged as being political, which is the work of a great politician, something right. Bill Clinton was good at, something Barack Obama was good at, something Bernie Sanders is good at. You see AOC and how she has navigated being part of the DSA while trying to
4: have a version of progressivism that is more welcoming and open. And I think you even see in AOC's language over the years how she's moved away, I think, from some of the more academic or kind of online way of talking about politics to something that's a little bit broader. And then I think you see people that tend to be more online and that...
21: John, that, online means what? More emotionally charged, more ideological? What does online mean in this context?
4: I just mean the people that are fighting the fights online day after day, what it does to their brains. I think some of those are people that are in the world. By the way, this is true of moderates, yep, center left, everybody. If you're in the online content minds, it is clear that there are people that are much more animated and excited about defeating Democrats in a factional battle than coming together at the end of a difficult primary and taking on the Republicans. And I understand that, right? I'm not like judging that. You're a left-wing organization that's trying to shift the broad left side of our politics towards what you believe is a better version of the country. But then if that's what animates you, if that's what excites you, but that same energy and enthusiasm doesn't continue into the general, or you have people that don't embrace the Democrat in the end and act as if the responsibility we all have, which is just to measure the two candidates and choose who's going to do either the better job or the less worse job, something we all have to do as citizens, that doesn't apply to you. I think it's very frustrating. It is.
21: So we're here to answer questions, especially from listeners. And here's a question from Krenna from Larkspur, California. And she asks this: how can Democrats take back the narrative that they, and not the Republicans, are the fiscally responsible party?
4: You know,
21: you're smiling broadly.
4: I'm smiling because there's something about our side where we love to have debates about how to talk about politics. And like, I think about how these debates resolve on the Republican side, right? A politician wouldn't say we need to be the party of fiscal responsibility. They might, yeah, but they would also say Democrats are profligate wasters who are going to raise taxes on you, the middle class, and use it to pay for their pet projects, undocumented transgender affirming care, whatever they want to say. And I think sometimes there's a lot of on the pro-democracy broad coalition on the left that doesn't like to take off the velvet gloves and just do politics and just make the argument. They want to talk about the argument we should be talking about. It's sort of part of our nature. And I think sometimes we have to do a little bit more showing and a little less telling.
21: I was listening to Pod Save America just recently, and I forget which one of you said this, but the fastest way to get booed, apparently, for candidates is to mention Chuck Schumer or Hakeem Jeffries. And we hear that a lot. Is it time for Democrats to replace their leaders in the House and the Senate?
4: So I want to be nuanced about it because I think Chuck Schumer has been a terrible communicator, right? If you're looking for a spokesperson for the Democratic Party, brutal. I also think there are plenty of times.
21: What makes him so brutal?
4: I think he's just a person of another era.
21: Yeah.
4: He just is. And his style of politics built around kind of press conferences outside of gas stations and messaging bills to drive attention and sound bites. It's just of another era. I remember when I first started in politics writing speeches, what was the goal of a speech or an announcement of some kind? It was to get the journalists and television stations there to cover it, to take a salient quote from it, use that to inform their coverage, right, and that would be disseminated to people. And Schumer was good at that. He knew how to do that. And maybe it would be a little splashy in some fun way. Maybe there'd be a pun. Maybe it'd be silly. Good for local TV news.
21: Mm-hmm.
4: That's just not how it works anymore. Trump, I think, by being so extreme and saying things that are so outlandish, kind of ironically brings that style of politics back. But for everybody else, it just doesn't work that way. It's more about moments and emotion and authenticity, and it's just not what he is geared
21: toward. Is authenticity just another kind of performance?
4: Oh, yes. Of course.
21: Yeah.
4: And this is the thing, right, which is people, they crave authenticity, David Remnick. They crave it.
21: Yeah. Who exemplifies that in your mind?
4: Bernie Sanders is excellent at that, right? He is authentically repeating his message as he's done for a very long time. I think politicians that are
12: adroit at social media and just filming something to camera and having a conversation is, I think, the best version, the most generous version of what the kind of authenticity is that people are looking for. AOC does that really
21: well.
12: Chris Murphy.
21: Wasn't that the downfall of Hillary in a way, that she was seen as inauthentic in her self-presentation in 2016?
12: I think it's part of it. It's funny, though, right? Because what does that actually mean, right? I worked for Hillary Clinton as her speechwriter, not on the presidential in 2016, but on her Senate campaign in 2006, presidential in 2007 and 2008. And if you go back and listen to Hillary Clinton's commencement that she gave in 1969, where she spoke when she graduated from Wellesley, it's a beautiful speech. But you'll hear her speak and you'll just think, wow, that's not how she sounds. Like, that's so interesting.
5: We've had lots of empathy. We've had lots of sympathy. But we feel that for too long, our leaders have viewed politics as the art of the possible. And the challenge now is to practice politics as the art of making what appears to be impossible possible.
12: There's a vulnerability to it and an openness to it. And 40 years of being Hillary Clinton, being absolutely ripped to shreds when you get a little too mad, when you dance, when you smile, when you wear something interesting, when your husband has a relationship in his office and you are the butt of jokes because of it for years after. I think it's so natural to kind of close off, and feeling like you're always under siege, I think had a real impact on how she communicates.
21: Sophie on Instagram put it this way, how quite eloquent, how cooked are we? Is there a chance of the midterms being canceled?
12: We're not
21: imagining the unimaginable.
12: We should all imagine the worst case scenarios. I get it. However, I do sometimes think that because we were so caught off guard by Trump's rise and his reelection, frankly, that there's this fear of just saying emphatically what Trump can and cannot do, right? And I think sometimes we allow a little bit of the right's embrace of Trump magic to kind of start to kind of ensorcel us a little bit. Mm-hmm. It's a big, fractious country with thousands of municipalities running elections. There's no canceling of elections. There's a lot of shenanigans Trump can get up to. There's a lot of damage he can do. There's a lot of intimidation he can do. There's a lot of ways he can manipulate the Department of Justice. Forget shutting down the vote, just using it to kind of try to tar candidates. There's a lot at Trump's disposal. But I think sometimes we allow ourselves to be afraid of Trump in a way that gives him more power than he has. And he already has a lot of power.
21: A listener named Dante from Brooklyn, New York, asks, if candidates win on an extreme anti-Israel, pro-Palestine stance as they have in New York, we can see where Dante is coming from, does the messaging change the Democrats at a federal level and in 2028? Or can Democrats strike a more middle ground the way, say, Brad Lander did, and persuade voters that his version of liberal Zionism, which is, I think, his description for himself, is a path forward?
12: Brad Lander's position is a progressive left position.
21: Yep.
12: I can see how that is not always the case inside of these debates, but that's what it is. And so do I think the Brad Lander position is ultimately kind of where the consensus is? Probably, right? Which is, I think, not embracing some of the more extreme rhetoric, but ending military aid to Israel, having a much tougher stance on the policies that we put towards Israel, I think is probably would be where we'd end up. I know we're going to have a big primary about it, and there's going to be a bunch of different points of view. And the person that emerges from that primary is going to set the agenda of what the Democratic Party will stand for in 2028. I do think it is incumbent upon those who are worried about anti-Semitism in the country and concerned about what has happened to the bipartisan consensus on Israel, face just how much damage Israel has done to its own reputation and how much of responsibility Israel and Benjamin Netanyahu has for what has happened. People are persuaded by what they have seen.
4: And to fail to appreciate that,
21: meaning,
4: to kind
21: meaning
4: of hope,
21: the flattening of Gaza,
4: the destruction of Gaza, the killing of civilians, the war crimes, the campaign of ethnic cleansing, the embrace of settlements in the West Bank. All of this has made Israel a pariah nation and undone a consensus in American politics that has been central to Israel's kind of place in the world since its founding. And if you want to stop being asked, is it a genocide, but you don't want to say it's a genocide, ask yourself why this term and this question carries such meaning. It is because it is a stand-in for understanding what you believe, mm-hmm. right? And you have sort of mealy-mouthed criticisms of Israel, and it feels as though you're kind of repeating kind of talking points from 20 years that don't reflect the reality on the ground right now, then you're going to be hammered by this over and over again.
21: I'm speaking with Pod Save America's John Levin. We'll continue our conversation in just a moment. This is the New Yorker Radio Hour.
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22: We are 6 months into an unpopular war with Iran, but Republican lawmakers are telling their voters, we need to see this through. 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I'm David Green. 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
21: This is the New Yorker Radio Hour. I'm David Remnick, and I'm talking today with John Lovett. After working as a speechwriter in the Obama administration, Lovett co-founded Crooked Media along with two other White House veterans, Jon Favreau and Tommy Vietor. They're the hosts of Crooked Media's flagship program, Pod Save America, along with Dan Pfeiffer. Let me ask you an Obama question. I came to interview him the morning after he had met with Trump in the White House. We had a long interview. Some of it had to do with his absolute insistence of continuing to talk about the arc of history. It bends, but it moves in one direction. The other was his real hesitation to or inability to talk about Democratic successors. Is that just because he doesn't think he should? Or he doesn't find anybody capable of inheriting that mantle and going all the way. What do you think Obama's proper role is? And do you in your heart of hearts want him to do more?
4: So in terms of successor, right, I think like runs counter to his view of politics for him to sort of step out on the stage and say, this is the person, these are the people, right? Like great candidates aren't chosen. They have to be revealed and made on the campaign trail, right? Like John Ossoff has been really impressing everybody, myself included, with speeches that are smart and to the point and make an argument and excite people, right? That's how you prove who follows Obama, right? In terms of him being more involved, I do think it's a double-edged sword. Of course, you want Barack Obama campaigning for Democrats in the home stretch. He also,
21: that's,
4: I think,
21: that's what he does do, and he has done.
4: Yes.
21: Yeah.
4: I think the better question is, when he is campaigning, when he is having these moments of like reflection, what is he doing that is unavailable to other mainstream Democratic politicians, right? Like, it's,
21: how do you mean?
4: Why is it so much more effective to our mind that we're wondering why this one man won't do more in his ex-presidency? Obviously, he's well known, right? That's of value. He's still pretty popular. Why, right? Why? The Barack Obama style of politics was optimistic, it was hopeful, and it was thoughtful about persuasion, about the people you don't have on board yet, and really thinking about what it is to try to make an agenda that is, on the one hand, big and inspiring to the broad left coalition, but also on the merits of the policy and in how you talk about it, sympathetic to the concerns and criticisms that come from independents and sort of

0: Joe Biden was elected to restore politics post-pandemic, post-Trump, and having 2 years of a person who was not able really to effectively communicate. And then because we were denied a primary where we could really hash out our differences, we just haven't had a moment in which a bunch of Democrats put their talents on display. We're missing the talent show. We need the swimsuit portion. We need the whole thing.
1: And the
0: get out there.
1: And the talent portion.
0: Let's see. Spin the batons. Do the juggling. Let's go.
1: What is Rahm Emanuel up to? Is he in the race to win? Is he in the race to make a point? You're slightly lifted your eyebrows there.
0: No, you know, I got in trouble because not in trouble. I said that I thought Rahm being in the primaries would be a good thing. And then John and Tommy jokingly said, well, let's cut that and get that out there. But because actually, I think he understands this, right? Which is, you can't just lament that people like the left. You can't just lament that people are embracing positions to the left of where you are.
1: Right.
0: Right. You have to offer an alternative. And so a campaign in which Rahm is defiantly trying to have a debate in which we hash out some of these questions, I think will be valuable, in part because I think he's smart about finding interesting ways and kind of news-making ways to talk about policy, but not
1: without
0: from
1: a doubt,
0: the left.
1: I got into it with him here on this show because of his use of transgender rights, the implication that it's somehow a trivial thing and that we should be, you know, enough already with bathrooms, let's be talking about schoolrooms. And I get this as a rhetorical device, but it seems to me innately cruel. And we have a question from Linda from Buffalo, and she asks, how could we incorporate education about transgender people so that we reduce the fear and the ignorance? And I would continue that. Why is it impossible to have both? Why can't we be discussing education and not just throwing transgender rights out the window?
0: So let me just say that I'm married to a trans person.
1: Mm-hmm.
0: Everything about this debate to me is about what is between us and a world in which trans people aren't afraid to go to the bathroom at the airport, where trans people can live openly, be themselves, and trust that they'll be protected by the law, trust that they can get a job, that they can have a flourishing life. And what stands between us in that? We've just lost ground on this issue. Just we have, right? Why did we backslide? Like, did people forget what they had learned about trans people? No, there was just a bunch of debates on the topics where the pro-trans side is on the losing end of public opinion. Why did Democratic politicians in the 2020 primary raise their hands on a bunch of 30-70 issues? Right? Why? Right? Is it because they truly believed it? No, of course not. Why? Because they didn't trust themselves to be able to make an argument to the base of the Democratic Party to prove who they were enough that they could have a disagreement.
1: Right.
0: Right. Americans have questions about trans youth and what happens if a child, you know, early teens, whatever, wants to transition. They're confused about it. They're like, they're worried about it, whatever. Now, you can just concede and maybe, and I think on sports we basically have, or you can say, you know what, I believe trans people deserve to be themselves, to avoid discrimination at work, to be treated with respect and dignity. I believe these decisions should be left up to doctors and parents. And it just isn't something the national government should be coming down from on high and deciding on behalf of states, communities, and families. And you may not agree with me on trans issues. Maybe we have a different point of view. Mm-hmm. I hope you understand that we're not always going to see eye to eye. We're not always going to have the same point of view. But here's what I really want to talk about. I want to talk about what we're going to do to take on the corruption. I want to talk about what we're going to do to make the healthcare system fair, to make the tax code fair, whatever it might be. Building an authentic connection with people on the issues they care about most, and they do not care about these issues the most, gives you space to disagree.
1: Mm-hmm. Mitch McConnell is not running for re-election, but Jasper, asking on Instagram, says, is McConnell's extended absence going to have an impact on the Kentucky Senate race? How will that all turn out?
0: So, look, there are a lot of conspiracy theories about what's going on with Mitch McConnell, whether or not he's just holding out so that there can't be a special election. My cynicism goes so far as to say I would absolutely believe that they are hiding how severe his ailments are so as to avoid the inevitable resignation having to come before the deadline. I believe that. I would find it hard to believe that Elaine Chao would

0: allow a photo next to her deceased husband. But you know what? People find new lows in politics these days that are stunning. What will the effect be? I don't know. I don't think much. Kentucky is a very, very red state. It is hard to imagine a Democrat winning. If there were a special because the seat was open, you could have somebody, a thorn in Trump's side like Thomas Massie, get in. That might throw off some of the math if there's any lame duck nominations, right? Like, that's where I think the conspiracy theories have a little bit of purchase. But beyond that, I think Mitch McConnell's going out the way he wants by clinging to power with his last bit of strength.
1: Who would have thunk it? One person we haven't talked about is Kamala Harris. She was the nominee last time. What does she have to do to be a credible candidate this time around?
0: I've thought about this, and she was trying to mark a real break from Biden, but there was a real fear about allowing daylight between her and the administration. Now, whether or not she took that too much to heart or bought into the argument that there wasn't a lot of value to running away from Biden when she'd be tagged with Biden anyway, I don't know. But what one lesson I take away from that period is the more clear your worldview, the easier every question becomes. It just is. The less clear your worldview, the closer you get to every single question becomes a gotcha. Kamala Harris was asked in an interview recently, who do you think in history the most effective presidents were?
2: Rank the top three most effective presidents in American history.
3: Oh, Mark, don't make me do that.
0: And the one thing that just stood out at me, I was like, wait a second. Are we at the point where who's your favorite president has become something of a gotcha? I do think it speaks to a problem. And some of it is not on her, but some of it is, obviously.
1: You have enthusiasm for her in 28?
0: The person who emerges from this primary, the person who dukes it out and fights it out and wins, is the person I'm excited about. I am excited for the process, and I'm excited for the people. I'm really, like, truly.
1: So
0: like,
1: you're getting on no one's train here early on.
0: No, absolutely not. Absolutely not. It is, first of all, it's way too early. I don't care about what the polls say. We got to see. First of all, we're about to have an election. We're going to learn a lot, right? My main feeling now, though, is I'm really not interested in anybody sort of riding in on a white horse in 2027. If you weren't here in 2025 and 2026, it's going to be pretty tough to get me excited about you in 2027. I want the person who's so angry and upset about what they're seeing that they can't help but be out there fighting what they're seeing every single day.
1: It does sound like you're a little bit excited about John Ossoff to the exclusion of others.
0: I'm annoyed about being enthusiastic about Ossoff. No, first of all, we're about to head into the first presidential race where there's a very legitimate chance that the next president is younger than me.
1: Yeah.
0: That's upsetting. It keeps getting worse. Yeah. It keeps getting worse. First, the athletes are all, we're all younger, and the rock stars, that's fine. Now the senators are younger. This sucks. This keeps getting worse.
1: And we live in a gerontocracy.
0: I know. There's some good parts to it. Always feel young.
1: Thanks for all your time, John.
0: Thanks for having me.
1: John Lovett is one of the hosts of Pod Save America, and he also hosts Love It or Leave It. And thanks to all of you who wrote in with your questions. This is the New Yorker Radio Hour. Stick around for more.
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1: This is the New Yorker Radio Hour. I'm David Remnick. We hear constantly that it's harder and harder to communicate across the country's partisan divides. MAGA conservatives, moderates, liberals, progressives, they tend to hold negative views of one another and attend different institutions and churches and colleges and social groups. And in the Trump era, people don't want to talk to those who have different political views, or not often, and they certainly don't want to hang out with them. So it can't be easy for Jessica Tarlov to show up for work on the Fox News panel show, The Five. The Five, if you're not familiar with it, features diehard conservatives like Dana Perino, Greg Gutfeld, and Jesse Waters, and one token liberal on the hot seat. Tarlov alternates that role with Harold Ford Jr., and her exchanges with fellow panelists can get pretty heated pretty fast.
9: All Republicans that voted to confirm him who are saying we are denying people vaccines. You promised to uphold the highest standards for vaccines and have not done so.
10: What vaccines has he denied someone?
9: Oh, right. COVID-19. Exactly.
10: To who can't get a COVID-19
9: shot? Erickson's wife, to begin, and Bill Cassidy used...
10: Wait a second. You mean you can't walk into your doctor's office and get
9: Why
10: a COVID-19
9: shot? Why don't you ever
10: shot?
9: Prepare? Why don't you prepare?
1: Kathy, the Five is the most watched program on cable news, with a daily audience of well over 3 million. So there are a lot of eyes on Jessica Tarlov and how she represents liberal views in front of a largely hostile and conservative audience. She's written a book largely inspired by her work on Fox called I Disagree, Winning Arguments Without Losing Friends.
11: I grew up in a pretty political household, parents quite active, typical boomer liberal types. So I consider myself part of the center left moderates. I have a podcast called Raging Moderates. Sure. So an angry moderate who wants to win elections and will go into any venue to talk about
1: it. Okay, so that's a great way to start. What is an angry moderate? Because it seems like an oxymoron.
11: It's all of us now, isn't it? I spend a lot of my time looking at the data and the polling. I have a background as a political researcher and pollster. I did a PhD in politics at the London School of Economics. But an angry moderate today, I think, is someone who understands the gravity of the moment that we're in and is laser focused on winning elections as the only solution to that. The system is set up a certain way, and that you have to get into the system, i.e. you have to win the seat or the election in order to be able to make any change.
1: And how do you see your role?
11: First and foremost, part of the table. Mm-hmm. But I see myself as part of a fraught and oftentimes friendly bipartisan ensemble discourse that very much reflects real life.
1: What's the virtue of you being the one out of the five, and what's the danger of it?
11: You have an opportunity to have this tremendous platform, a huge amount of eyeballs on it, which is bipartisan. So we have 20% Democrats, 30% independents, and 50% Republican. And that's everything from a Romney Republican to MAGA. And I get to not just make the Democrats' case or the Democratic Party's case, I get to make my case, which I think is a very sensible and logical blend of policy and humanity that resonates with people.
1: I grew up watching William F. Buckley on the right.
11: Yeah.
1: And debating, you know, somebody from the Black Panthers or William Kunstler, the lefty lawyer, or Allen Ginsberg or something. It was very exciting. It was intellectually entertaining. What's the goal now? It doesn't seem things are more rough-hewn. You know, are you trying to persuade? Are we trying to entertain? What's the purpose? Why are you there?
11: So I want to win elections. Mm-hmm. I don't work for the Democratic Party. Democrats, when they're in office, elicit better policy outcomes for everybody.
1: So there's an idealism to it, not
11: 100%,
1: just careerism. Yeah.
11: No, I understand I'm on... You know, we're entertaining. Sure. And you can't keep 4 million viewers watching it if you aren't entertaining.
1: There are a lot of people who watch either people on your show or Sean Hannity or Laura Ingraham, and they can't believe that they're actually saying
11: this. It's an alternative reality.
1: Exactly. They don't really believe that they mean it.
11: Certainly have heard that. People ask, how much of what they say do they believe? And likewise, people have asked me, how much of what you say do you believe? And if you spend time consistently with me, you'll see the days when I'm railing against the party for something that I think is a mistake. Like, I don't know how many times I can say, I think that Blue City mayors should cooperate with ICE to turn over people who have committed crimes on American soil, not crossing the border, but once they got here. If you don't do that, then Stephen Miller gets the wind beneath his sails and he goes after people who have been here for decades who work at a car wash. Mm-hmm. And nobody wants that. Donald Trump doesn't even want that.
1: You've talked to Trump?
11: No.
1: Never?
11: Nope.
1: You want
11: to? He's talked about me.
1: He certainly has. Donald Trump once came after you on Truth Social for citing some poor polling numbers, and he wrote this. Why does Fox News allow failed TV personality Jessica Tarlov to soil the five? Her voice, her manner, and above all else, what she says, are a disgrace to television broadcasting. When you read that on Truth Social, do you feel terrible, or do you go, I like that?
11: No, I feel terrible.
1: Do you?
11: Generally.
1: Really?
11: Yeah. My husband will try to gauge the reaction. He's like, can she see the value in her platform and her persona being elevated like this, you know, hero to the resistance left, et cetera. And then I'm mostly in tears about it. Not that one in particular.
1: So what really gets to you?
11: What really gets to me is threatening my job.
7: You know, I like all of your shows, actually. I'm glad Jessica's not there. because I think, I think your show would be better without her. But, you know, who am I to say that? Isn't that terrible? I think it would be a lot better.
11: I think people who act as if it is not meaningful that the most powerful person in the world is personally attacking you are being dishonest. And I see no reason to do that. Mm-hmm. And I've shared that with my colleagues.
1: What do they say?
11: It's not nice. They also know that if you engage him, it just makes him stronger. Like, you know, in The Little Mermaid, when Ursula keeps getting bigger and bigger and bigger. Sorry, I have a 2 and a 4-year-old. Yeah. So we're deep in the in the Disney trove. That's how I see Trump when he's being fed.
1: So when I have conversations with people in Congress, for example, Democrats will always say to me, you know, our Republican colleagues.
11: Yeah, behind the scenes.
1: Behind the scenes.
11: They can't believe it.
1: They can't believe it. They say this, that, and the other thing about Trump, but then they go pull the lever and they vote the way they do. Is that the same at Fox?
11: I think they believe what they say, or at least the core of it. I mean, one of the most important lessons that I think I've gotten from working in conservative media as a liberal is how angry they are at how life has been for conservatives when Democrats are in office. The Obama years just meant such radically different things to liberals and to conservatives.
1: Well, let's dig down on that. Somebody who's got a very high-paying job on Fox, who has all the privileges in the world, how have they been in some way injured by, say, the Obama years? What is the sense of resentment that they're feeling? I'm not battling back against it. I want to understand it.
11: Yeah, something like not having the same kind of journalistic access, let's say, to the administration, you know, favored outlets versus ones not as much. That what they do, which is giving voice to that factory worker and millions of people across this country, is not worth spending a few minutes talking to someone about.
1: Do you? This is the crux of the matter. You're on an opinion discussion show, but you come, as I've watched you, you come well armed with facts and figures, and you seem to live in what many people call the reality-based universe. I think a lot of people would look at Fox's journalism about any number of big stories, whether it's election fraud, so-called, or January 6th, or any number of issues. And it's hard to credit that as real journalism, as I understand it. How am I wrong?
11: Well, listen, I've been very clear and was all through, you know, around January 6th and what it was. I call it an insurrection. Regularly, Donald Trump was responsible for it.
1: Many people on Fox for a hot
11: absolutely.
1: Minute.
11: Absolutely. Bill Hemmer, Brett Baer were on air.
1: But then they stopped.
11: No, they didn't stop. And you see Brett Baer on, and you've had Brett here.
1: I have.
11: Has to defend the Arizona call to a bunch of rabid election deniers.
1: Would you say that Fox helps foment that denier?
11: That has been litigated. When people walk up to that line and, you know, they're talking about, you know, this thing or that thing that happened that might not have been big enough to swing votes, but there was something funny going on. I believe the point of what I'm doing is to say, you just don't want to go there. Like, this is done. It's not only done and dusted. It can never happen again.
1: What have you learned more about conservatives by sitting in the seat that you do that you didn't know before?
11: On specific issues, mm-hmm. I think that I have been able to see it from the other perspective. And a lot of liberals have gone through an evolution when it comes to, you know, border security mm-hmm. under Biden and things like that. I have learned a lot about people's pro-life views mm-hmm. by being with genuine religious conservatives. And then I've even moderated the way that I talk about abortion to be more in step with, frankly, the European standard rather than when we just say safe, legal, and rare, mm-hmm. because that sounds insane mm-hmm. to people if you sit down and say that versus, you know, can we have a conversation about a viability standard? Is that at, you know, 24 weeks and then obviously exceptions for life of the mother? That comes from talking to people who have, you know, deeply held beliefs that life begins at conception or that it has to be first trimester, for instance.
1: What can you not wrap your head around?
11: I can't wrap my head around thinking that Donald Trump has moved this country in a good direction and that there are so many people who are willing to compromise what they know to be true about character and morals and all of these things.
1: I think for him. A lot of people share that with you.
11: I know, but it doesn't win elections.
1: No, okay, I understand that.
11: So it's and now, that's like a me talking versus how well, I would advocate on
1: let's
11: TV.
1: Let's leave elections alone for a second. You go to work each day with people who do that, who do find a way to say, that's just him, or that's him being funny, or he doesn't really mean it. How do your colleagues, in your view, see that or have a kind of cognitive dissonance where they push it to the side? That's hard for me to understand.
11: I understand, and I think that we might have, frankly, a different idea of morality about how a politician behaves than they would inherently. They have found a way to make someone into a policy vehicle that they like and excuse the other stuff. And we are always looking for both. And also, people just think politicians are bad dudes.
1: Across the board.
11: Yeah. That, I mean, you would see those numbers over and over again, you know, faith in Congress, cares about people like me. Every institution has gone down in standing. Even fire departments are mm-hmm. down 4%. In approval. The people who
1: that's
11: will
1: a stunning
11: run into
1: fact.
11: Yes.
1: Why would that
11: I'm the
1: be?
11: Data person.
1: Why would that be?
11: I think people just don't think society works. People don't trust doctors in the same way.
1: Right.
11: I mean, our insurance system in general is horrific, which is why you have people who would typically be part of, you know, the moderate crew or the center left who are talking about Medicare for all now. Ruben Gallego, for instance, mm-hmm. right? And that's what I talk about when you talk about an angry moderate.
1: Mm-hmm.
11: It's a Ruben Gallego set of policy proposals, right? Where you say, yeah, we should all have health care and we need to close the border. And that's a good thing.
1: You're looking at the midterm elections, I'm sure. And you're also looking at a very fractured Democratic Party.
11: Yes.
1: You've seen Zoran Mamdani. You've seen AOC. They've emerged not only in their particular offices, but I would have to think that AOC, for example, is a lot more powerful than just the district that she's representing.
11: 100%. Yeah. And she'll be even more when she's perhaps our senator and then maybe when she's a candidate for president.
1: How do you feel about that?
11: I feel better than I used to
1: really?
11: About it.
1: Because she said no to DSA here
11: well,
1: and
11: she
1: there?
11: Didn't say no to DSA. She has great instincts. She didn't touch Graham Platner. She didn't endorse in that race. She wasn't running up to Maine, you know, ready to stump for him. I don't know if it's because she was a bartender. Mm-hmm. But she was like, I know that guy.
1: Yeah.
11: She didn't endorse against sitting Democratic representatives here in New York. If it's an open seat, that's one thing. But she's part of a caucus. And mm-hmm. that was certainly a nod to Hakeem Jeffries. I mean, I pay a lot of attention to her because clips of her are constantly used in conservative media, right? So it all makes her stronger.
1: Jesse Waters, one of your co-hosts, recently commented on Pete Hegseth's plan to screen testosterone levels in the military, and he said,
10: the guys that don't need it are going to take it to triple boost.
12: Right.
10: And then they're going to get out there, and women on base, you guys better be careful. Yeah. Port calls, women in Asia, you better be careful, because these guys are going to be wild animals, and you better watch out.
1: Now, you weren't on the panel.
11: I was not on the panel.
1: Lucky you. Do you talk to him? Do you say anything?
11: I did ask him when I came back, and he was like, of course I wasn't condoning rape. And you have to, if you are a consumer of Jesse Waters, you would
1: get it as pure comedy.
11: You might not think it's funny.
1: Right.
11: It wasn't. I would not have had a ha-ha moment at right. that. I know that Jesse Waters doesn't think it's okay to rape people. It's not certainly not something like I would have said, and yeah. that I know I have a particular style with Jesse. We're very combative, like siblings, mm-hmm. but it links to something that I think is core to this whole discussion. People who like Jesse or people who watch Jesse a lot give benefit of the doubt on something like that and also know that he's not ill-intentioned. That has a life to it in the clip economy that I think right. might not in mm-hmm. the regular viewership mm-hmm. economy.
1: Mm-hmm. Do your table mates think that Donald Trump is corrupt?
11: I don't know. I don't. There is a very strong case that they make and have made on air that, well, he was a businessman. So this isn't like a politician making money. There's a lot of animus.
1: That even stuns me. Yeah.
11: There's a lot of animus towards politicians that get rich. You told us you were a public servant. And so this idea now that the Obamas have houses everywhere from Martha's Vineyard to Hawaii or whatever they're doing, and that is out of step with who they told you they were. But Donald Trump never told you he was anything but a scumbag. I'm using scumbag. That's my word. And I think a lot about the initial premise of Donald Trump's candidacy, which is I can fix this because I'm the one who knows where all the loopholes are, right? I'm the one that knows where the bodies are buried in the tax code and maybe in real life too. And that carries a lot of weight.
1: Early days, who do you see potentially breaking out in the Democratic Party for the presidency?
11: I think it's going to be very hard for people to pick because I think the bench is so wildly talented. People are going to have a tough time choosing from every column but the left column because there'll be a moderate choice, right? And then there'll be a left-wing choice. And if it is an AOC, I don't really see someone at this moment that could take that mantle from her who is going to be as compelling to an audience.
1: Who's compelling to you?
11: John Ossoff is very compelling to me.
1: A Jewish guy from Georgia.
11: Yes. My husband would say, like, is this because you're upset that you married out? He's Catholic. He's had great speech coaching, and he has got great writers yeah. who understand that what people want the most is anger.
1: Here you are in the other belly of the beast, the liberal media establishment. As somebody who spends a lot of time at Fox, what do you want to kick us in the ass about? And say, wake up, you're missing this, this, and this.
11: I think that there's a lot of lip service to the various autopsies that have been done about the 2024 election. And people have their marching orders. Mm-hmm. We know that we're coastal elites, or we know that we talk down to people, and we're not going to do that anymore. But they don't feel differently about that. Those caricatures are pervasive and still very powerful. And
1: are they overcomeable, or is it just something that's
11: locked in? I
1: think
11: so, if the policies are good enough. Mm-hmm. I mean, people really...
1: It's about policy and not manners.
11: It is about deliverables. Mm-hmm. And you see that with Donald Trump. Now, they don't like him right now. I'm talking about the average conservative voter is mad. Not necessarily they wouldn't tell you, I hate Donald Trump, but they hate tariffs. They hate the war in Iran. They hate the self-dealing. They know Donald Trump is corrupt. You know, I look back to the 2020 lines of argumentation about, you know, why we needed Donald Trump out and what Joe Biden could provide. And it was a, you know, a safe pair of hands. And I believe without COVID that Trump would have won re-election. And I wish that 100%. He had. I wish we were done now because he, like Ursula, got stronger. In those 4 years.
1: You really are into the
11: We're
1: Disney
11: really
1: universe.
11: Into it. I could also do a Beauty and the Beast. But, you know, he established a cadre of advisors that understood the challenge. Like, Russ Vogt wasn't as powerful round one. Stephen Miller, certainly not as powerful. Project 2025, not a thing. I hate that we gave them 4 years to take a sledgehammer to the country. We haven't found a way to deliver our vision for the future in
1: because
11: simple
1: we're too,
11: slogans.
1: Too decorous, too mild. Too...
11: I don't know. I mean, I have a PhD, so like, I get it. I get why it's interesting to write a big policy paper or, you know, dig deep into, you know, what happened. But for me, it's like, just give me the bumper stickers. Where's your no tax on tips?
1: Mm-hmm.
11: But we, like good liberals, I think have ingested all of these learnings and have yet to spit something out that can win an election on our ideas and our merits and not just not being the other guy.
1: Jessica Tarlov, thanks so much.
11: Thank you for having me.
1: Jessica Tarlov is co-host of The Five on Fox News, as well as the podcast Raging Moderates with Scott Galloway. Her book is called I Disagree, Winning Arguments Without Losing Friends, and it's out in September. I'm David Remnick, and that's the New Yorker Radio Hour for today. Thanks for joining us. See you next time.
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5: Welcome to Left, Right, and Center, everyone. How would you defend an unpopular war and unpopular president if your political life depended on it? Well, that is the question facing some Republicans right now. Their messaging on the war in Iran and on President Trump is, shall we say, carefully crafted. Many know they can't abandon the president. After all, he could still swing races this fall, and getting on his bad side doesn't generally end well for Republicans. Later, more on the president's case for this war. He argues he had to act boldly in ways his predecessors did not. But at what cost? We'll talk about dire conditions reported on the USS Abraham Lincoln. And we'll take your questions, including one from a listener who says she registers independent and has been watching progressives win Democratic primaries in places like Florida. She is wondering if this is really a good thing for Democrats come fall. All that's next on Left, Right, and Center.
18: Live from NPR News in Washington, I'm Janine Herbst. Treasury Secretary Scott Bessent is scheduled to unveil new economic sanctions against Iran today. This as Iran vows to retaliate by seizing ships transiting the Strait of Hormuz. The U.S. mediated rare talks between Syria and Israel following an Israeli airstrike in Syria. NPR's Daniel Estrin has more.
19: A person briefed on the matter, not authorized to speak publicly, says Israel's Mossad intelligence chief took part in the talks on Sunday. Syria's state news agency says the Syrian foreign minister attended the talks in Jordan, mediated by the U.S., to de-escalate tensions after Israel bombed a Syrian airbase near the Turkish border last week. The U.S. envoy to Syria called it an unnecessary escalation. Israeli officials were concerned Turkey was going to deploy air defense systems that could restrict Israel's ability to fly warplanes to Iran. Israel and Syria don't have diplomatic ties, but the Syrian state news agency said the countries discussed renewing negotiations for a security agreement. Daniel Estrin, NPR News, Tel Aviv.
18: Testimony resumes today in the trial of Lindsay Clancy, who's charged with killing her three children in 2023. Her attorneys are arguing for the insanity defense. For member station WBUR, Deborah Becker reports.
20: The prosecution's medical experts are expected to testify that at the time of the children's killings, Clancy was in her right mind and was not experiencing postpartum psychosis. One of the three experts, Dr. Avram Mack, took the stand Friday saying that Clancy was depressed but aware.
21: My opinion is that she retained the capacity that required for having criminal responsibility for these actions.
20: Closing statements are expected this week. The case then goes to the jury for a verdict. For NPR News, I'm Deborah Becker in Boston.
18: The ICE detainment of a 5-year-old boy and his father in Texas is sparking controversy. Texas Public Radio's Jerry Clayton has more.
22: 5-year-old Liam Tadeo and his father, Victor Martinez Nieto, are being held in a family detention center in Dilley, Texas, after being picked up by ICE last week in Austin on the way to a soccer game. U.S. Representative Greg Kassar of Austin took to social media and called for the release of the pair, along with all children at the facility, urging for what he called the trailer prison to be shut down.
23: Because kids should be playing soccer, going to school, living their lives, not being arrested on the streets.
22: Kassar pointed to a similar case when a 5-year-old Minnesota boy was sent to and detained in Dilley, sparking a nationwide outcry. I'm Jerry Clayton in San Antonio.
18: President Trump is threatening to raise tariffs on Canadian cars, trucks, and auto parts starting in January to 50%. Trump already raised tariffs on some Canadian imports. Canada says it will retaliate. This is NPR. California's Attorney General Rob Bonta says Paramount is acting in bad faith, and he's called off a meeting today. The state is suing to block Paramount's planned $111 billion purchase of Warner Brothers Discovery. Today's meeting was to hold preliminary talks about a possible settlement. Bonta says Paramount leaked details of the meeting the two sides held last week and alleges Paramount misrepresented those talks. California is leading a group of 12 state attorneys general who sued to block the deal, saying it would create a company that had an outsized market power in cable TV and movie studios. Bonta says his office will meet with Paramount if they engage sincerely. Trial is scheduled for next spring. China has postponed its lunar mission that was scheduled to take off in the coming days. NPR's Jennifer Pack reports that mission was set to be the country's most ambitious so far.
24: China's unmanned spacecraft named Chang'e 7 was set to search for frozen water near the moon's south pole. It also meant to make breakthroughs in key technologies, including high-precision soft landing on the lunar surface and exploring craters that are permanently in the shadows, says state-run Xinhua News Agency. For weeks, the spacecraft had been in China's southern Hainan Island preparing for the mission. But on Sunday, after the China Manned Space Agency had done a comprehensive assessment, it said the spacecraft did not meet the conditions for launch for now, but did not set a new date. Jennifer Pak, NPR News, Beijing.
18: Wall Street's trading in mixed territory at this hour. Dow up 108, NASDAQ down 189. I'm Janine Herbst, NPR News in Washington.
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5: Welcome to Left, Right, and Center, everybody. I am David Green. Republicans fighting for their survival this November are kind of stuck between Iran and a hard place. On the one side, we have voters who are pressuring them for answers about why we are still in a deeply unpopular war after 6 months. And on the other side, a president who is struggling to find a way to end this war and whose own endorsement could tip the scales for some of these candidates this November. With lawmakers on break and in their home districts, we have seen those Republicans trying to please both sides, carefully crafting their messages. And ultimately, they seem to be telling constituents, trust us. That's what some are saying to their constituents right now, and they hope that constituents like what they're hearing and do trust them so they can hold on to their jobs in the fall. This is the conversation that we will start with on Left, Right, and Center today. We have Moa Lathy with us on the left. On the right, Mike Dupke is back. He is a veteran GOP communication strategist. Mike was the director of communications under President Trump in 2017 at the White House. Mike, always great to have you. Thank you for continuing to make your way here.
0: Always great to be on the show, David.
5: Let's dig right in. I really want to listen to the voices of some of these members who are doing a very delicate dance. You know, we've been hearing Republicans across the country trying to sell this war in Iran to people in kind of different ways. There doesn't seem to be one message that's working everywhere. But, you know, I want to listen to just one member. This is Nebraska Republican Mike Flood.
2: As it relates to gas prices, you got to play the hand you're dealt. Here we have an Iranian regime that we've been at war with basically for 50 years. They're killing Americans. They're funding Hezbollah, the Houthis, Hamas. They're raining down bombs all over the Middle East. And their goal is to get a nuclear bomb, and they vowed death to America. Put that all in the computer processor, and it says this is an enemy of the United States.
5: Mike, I mean, you're a comms guy. This is a delicate moment for Republicans who, you know, you've seen the polls. Not a popular war, not a popular president at this moment. How are they doing? How is a guy like Mike Flood handling this?
0: Well, I think Mike Flood's doing a good job. Basically, he's talking about the global threat and putting all of this action in the Middle East into context. So from a communication standpoint, I think he's doing a fine job. That still does not, you know, inoculate you from somebody pulling up to a gas station and paying, you know, $3, $4, $5, depending on what state you are in the country, for gasoline or the cost of goods and services going up, or the rise in inflation, or the hits on the economy. That being said, you know, the hits haven't been as great as one might have thought, given that we are now months into this conflict. But he's doing a fine job in putting context around this and giving a reason why we're still involved.
5: Mo, if the hits haven't been as bad on Republicans, given where Americans are, is that on Democrats? Have they not seized this moment well enough when you do have a war that a lot of Americans are deeply concerned about and are feeling the pain from, you know, at places like the gas pumps?
3: Yeah, actually, I think the single best messenger Democrats have right now is President Trump when it comes to the war in Iran. I mean, everything he has said has proven to be wrong. He doesn't seem to care about the frustrations that Americans have over the war and its impact in their lives, and then turns right around to give reporters a tour of his latest renovation of the White House. The more he does that, the more he makes the political argument for Democrats. Look, I think Mike's right. Congressman Flood is doing the best that he can. But this line that you deal the hand you're dealt, I mean, Congressman, the president's the one who dealt this hand. We are no further away from Iran having a nuclear weapon than we were before. We ceded control of the Strait of Hormuz to the Iranian regime, which they did not have before. All of the pressure points and leverage points right now seem to be controlled by Iran. American service members have died. Countless Iranian civilians, including innocent school children, have died. Americans are paying more at the gas pump in the grocery aisles. All of this because of the hand the president dealt. And there's no off-ramp in sight. So, yeah, Republicans, I think, are sweating this, in at least those who are in competitive races are.
5: But I want to pick up on one thing you said, like this is the hand that we're dealt and the point that President Trump dealt this hand. I mean, I listen to some of these Republicans and they seem to me to be making also like a national security argument that, yes, there was time for debate before the president began this war. But now that we are in this war, the worst thing to do would be to pull out before the mission is done. I mean, that's at least the argument I think we're hearing. I think about, you know, Texas's Pat Fallon, who said very much that, like, there's no choice but to trust the president at this point to finish the job. This is him on a local TV show called Inside Texas Politics.
4: You could make very good arguments back before he took action to have him not do it, and you could have made very good arguments to say that he needed to. But once he's done it and we've bombed the country 20,000 times, we have to see it through.
5: He also added that, you know, his party, Republicans, are the party of fiscal responsibility. But given the fact that this war has dragged on longer than the president certainly promised and that the national debt has hit a record $40 trillion for the first time, you know, Mike, I just again wonder how effective is this argument? Trust us, trust Republicans, trust this president. We've got to see this through, whatever the pain that you're feeling.
0: Listen, there has been some success out of this conflict. One is degrading the support and the effectiveness of Hamas, Hezbollah, and the Houthis, as Congressman Flood mentioned. I don't think that we should treat that lightly. I think that's incredibly important as we look at the at conflicts around the globe, and especially in the Middle East. We had a failure of policy prior to this, the JCPOA. In and of itself, which President Trump did pull us back from, that had so many loopholes in it that really wasn't a solution. And I know a lot of Democrats want to talk about it as a solution. But the bottom line, getting back to your original question for Mo and Mo's answer to this, Democrats aren't really focused, I haven't seen yet, on one thing that would really help them, that Iran, the Iranian conflict, is tangential to, and that is affordability. They're trying to get there, but they can't help themselves when it comes to Trump. And so the always-on presidency, the always-on President Trump, distracts them each time, and then they attack him rather than going to the root cause of all of this, that they could tie back to Iran. So just being on, you know, on the ground, fighting the political fights, I think Democrats are still all over the map, and they haven't figured out the best way to exploit this because they can't help themselves when it comes to Trump.
3: Yeah, I don't know if I agree with that, Mike, because every Democrat I hear is absolutely making the connection. Just this week, when the president said that he was about to launch now a new economic offensive against Iran, we suddenly saw another jump in gas prices. Why? Because Iran controls the Strait of Hormuz because of this president. This is a president who promised to bring your prices down on day one. That is why many people gave him another chance in 2024, was because he promised he was going to do that. And instead, he's not just taken his eye off the ball with a lot of folly, he has launched a war that made it worse. If Democrats continue to hammer that message, they're going to get a lot of people nodding their heads.
0: If is the big question. You yourself, in your original answer to David, was talking about a ballroom. You didn't say reflecting pool, but you implied reflecting pool.
3: No,
0: I mean, you're
3: talking
0: about a whole bunch of other things.
3: I said grocery.
0: You did say gas prices, and then you.
5: But yeah, Mike, say more about where you think how the message from Democrats could be better. Because I do hear a lot of the affordability argument from Democrats. I hear a lot of the tying it to Iran. You're saying they get distracted by things like the ballroom and that takes them off message?
0: I think they do. And it's part of, you know, the attractiveness and also the anger that Democrats and, you know, the attractiveness for some Republicans and the distraction that Trump drives in some Democrats. He's a polarizing figure in that sense. And I do think if Democrats were incredibly succinct and did not let all of the other distractions dissuade them and take them off message, if they just talked about affordability and chaos, I think they would have a more cohesive message. And to the point of gasoline and oil, I mean, one thing that has shocked me through all of this is that we saw an initial run up in the cost of oil, and now we've settled in. I think this week the average cost was $90, $92, $93 a barrel for Brent crude, but we haven't seen the massive spikes. And my one big takeaway, and I'll stop here because this is my deep thought for the day, you know, deep thoughts with Mike Dupke.
5: One, just one you're telling us. We're only getting one, yeah.
0: Are energy disruptions no longer a threat to the global economy? Prices are bad. Inflation is bad, but it is not as bad as I think folks expected it to be. So that's maybe for another show. But I've just been surprised how we've had relatively high but stable prices at the pump, and it hasn't gotten worse. Republicans are going to talk about the global threat that Iran was, and they're going to bank on the fact that Democrats will be distracted by whatever Donald Trump says this week.
3: I think if that is the Republican message, Democrats will do even better, right? Because gas
6: prices are feeling the pain, right? People are feeling the pain.
3: Gas prices are higher today than they were before Donald Trump took office, and they are higher today than they were before he launched this war.
0: But not higher than during Biden's administration.
3: But the point is, telling people, I don't think it is good politics to go out there and say to people, it could be worse. Like, that's not a message. When people are feeling it, right? The average American, according to a congressional estimate, Republicans control Congress, is that the average American's paying close to $500 more this year in gasoline. That's a lot to most American families. And instead of focusing on that, the president is making it worse with the way he's waging this war with no real strategy, no real articulated goal, and by focusing on other distractions. And then that is the core Democratic message.
6: Mo, can I just ask you, I want to follow up on one thing that Mike brought up, which is past presidencies and how they handled Iran, because we're hearing some Republicans like Glenn Thompson in Pennsylvania say that Iran's regime killed Americans for decades. It's true that President Obama approached Iran and its nuclear program with diplomacy. President Biden's own talks fizzled in many ways. So is there a segment of the population that might, you know, hear a message like this and it resonates? The idea that someone needed to take charge and do something bold, and that person was President Trump. And how do you think Democrats need to address that?
3: I don't think any president has ever gotten Iran right. But, you know, to see the president sort of thump his chest and say, I'm doing the thing that no other president did, there's a reason no other president did it. And that is because we are worse today than we were before this war. Our military has executed incredibly well. However, under the JCPOA that Mike referenced earlier, yes, there were a lot of loopholes. It was not the perfect agreement, but it's better than where we are right now. It's better than where we were before President Trump took us out of it and where we are now. Why? Because we at least had some verification measures when it came to their nuclear capabilities. We have none now. We have not degraded them at all. Many intelligence reports say that they are actually closer to a nuclear weapon today than they were before Donald Trump took over. And we did not cede control of one of the world's most important waterways to Iran. That is all because of the way this president has handled it. So I do not think most people are saying, oh, great, someone finally did the thing that needed to be done, because the thing that he did made it worse.
0: David, I lied to you. I'm going to give you a second deep thought today. and that is that this administration is renewing Ronald Reagan's peace through strength, but rather than it just be a buildup of military might and saber rattling, their view of peace through strength is maximum pressure. And I think we've seen that in Venezuela. We're now seeing it in Iran and other places. And so part of what, to get to your question, this has been a problem for 50 years. Someone should solve it, and Donald Trump is trying to solve it. It plays into this peace through strength and maximum pressure of actually using the military. Now, we can argue and have, again, a much longer conversation of whether that's a good thing or a bad thing. But I do think that there is some, if you're looking at what this administration has done, there's some reasons behind it and some intellectual heft as to why they're involved in this.
3: Look, I get the argument. I just don't buy it. That's the right approach. Because, look, Reagan's theory of the case, agree or disagree, was that by building up our military might, it will serve as a deterrent from bad guys doing bad things. Trump's taking it one step further. You're right, Mike. He's actually putting it into practice, right? It's not just the buildup that's going to be the deterrent. We're going to go and punish you. The problem is, it showed a fundamental misunderstanding of our adversary, because the Iranians have proven that using military force on us is not a deterrent. They are willing to take as much pain because they believe they can wait us out. The president of the United States, the greatest military in the world, launched an offensive against Iran, and Iran seized control of the Strait of Hormuz. That tells you so much right there. It's just a misguided approach.
6: All right. Appreciate you guys, because this is the kind of context, I think, and the kind of figuring it out that we need more of. And I'm grateful for both of you. Mike Dupke and Moa Lathy will be back with me after this break. We're going to talk about the state of our military and reports that some of our service members are getting pushed to the brink right now. You're listening to Left, Right, and Center.
1: 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Bright sunshine expected today, with daytime highs approaching 84. Winds out of the west, 5 to 10 miles an hour. Mainly clear skies tonight, lows level off around 62. That's a look at your forecast from Delmarva Public Media. I'm meteorologist Derek Height. Right now, 72.
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6: All right. Welcome back to Left, Right, and Center, everybody. I'm David Green, joined by Moa Lathy on the left and Mike Dupke on the right. He is a veteran communication strategist. Mike was the director of communications in the White House in 2017 under President Trump. We were talking about this Iran war that has been dragging on longer than I think even the president expected it to. And the message that we're hearing from Republicans out on the campaign trail, try and explain to voters why this war is worth continuing to support, and also talk about President Trump and his role. You know, as this war has gone on, we should say it's also really tested the resolve and the morale of the U.S. military. Several military news outlets like the Military Times and Stars and Stripes have reported on dire conditions aboard the USS Abraham Lincoln. That aircraft carrier has been deployed now for over 8 months in the Middle East. Viral videos seem to show food shortages on board, also overflowing toilets. Crew members are reportedly suffering from mental health crises, and there's at least one instance of a crew member trying to jump overboard. This got serious enough that 200 of their family members came to a meeting with Navy officials in San Diego, and CNN spoke to one crew member's wife who went unidentified.
8: My husband is appalled at the conditions on this ship. This is not his first deployment. This is not his first time being out there. And he is saying that it is the worst deployment that he's ever been on.
6: The president was asked about this by reporters, and President Trump said flat out about this reporting, no, everything is actually fine.
9: USS Lincoln.
10: Yeah, it is. That was a CNN fake report.
6: It wasn't a CNN fake report. I mean, I know CNN has obviously, you know, covered this, but this was the Military Times who broke this story. Take me back to when you were inside the White House and have been in comms and in Republican circles. You know, I don't think publications like this have been seen as, you know, left wing attack news. I mean, they've been respected, right? These are respected reporters who cover the military.
0: Yes. And generally, these reporters also don't get into this type of reporting. The president likes things in black and white, and he likes blanket denials. And frankly, that question, is there enough food on the Abraham Lincoln? I bet you there is enough food, but is it fresh food? You know, there's a lot of nuances to what this whole conversation is about. Their mission has been extended and then extended again. And I have not served in the military, but I've been on panels with some military folks that said the most devastating thing to both the family and to the service member is when you extend an engagement. And I could intellectually understand what they're saying. When you are active in something and you thought that there is going to be an end date and then that gets extended and then extended again, just psychologically, that is takes a lot out of a person. So is that happening? I'm sure. I think we could have shown a little bit more empathy coming out of the administration. But I also think some of the reporters' questions on this are just kind of ridiculous and set it up for a black and white answer such as this.
6: But what's ridiculous about asking if reports that there's not enough food on an aircraft carrier are true? I mean, like how would you have phrased a question that wouldn't have?
0: Because they're given the ability of giving a simple answer rather than a more detailed answer. Like, you know, Mr. President, what do you say to these service members? I can't believe right now, David, that I am trying to help a reporter ask a question. But if I was to do such a thing, I would say, you know, what do you say to a service member's family who are very much concerned about their loved one?
6: You know, Mike, I think that's a fair point. I mean, as a reporter who has asked many of those questions, I think the question that we just heard was absolutely fair. But when the more clear you make it that you are asking a question on behalf of people who might be suffering because of policies and what message do you send it, it probably makes it harder to give an answer like President Trump did. You know, Mo, congressional Democrats are calling for investigations into these conditions. But you did have acting Navy Secretary Hung Cao also say these concerns and the ship's long deployment are a major

0: 70 days before Epic Fury, the USS Carl Vinson, who did it for 269 days, Harry S. Truman, that was getting shot at in the Red Sea by the Houthis using Iranian weapons for 252 days, Theodore Roosevelt before that for 264 days, and the Dwight D. Eisenhower for 277 days. It's just an election year, so let's pick on President Trump and what he's doing right now, which is freeing the world from these Iranian tyrannical lunatics.
1: That's Acting Navy Secretary dismissive there, but also, you know, giving context and saying this is not unprecedented. Moa, is there some fairness in the point that he's making, that there can be long deployments and this is not the first time service members have faced deployments of this length?
2: I think it is fine to say we've had long deployments before. This is now, I think, the second longest in American history. What's not fine to say is, because it's Donald Trump, it's not relevant to ask the question. No, they're asking the question because we're at war, because there are reports about food shortages. There are reports about a mental health crisis and exhaustion. You did have a report of an American sailor throwing himself overboard, which underscores the mental health challenges. I do not think it is wrong in a situation like this, especially because of all the human costs we just talked about, but there's also the cost of this, right? The Secretary of Defense just went before Congress asking for tens of billions of more dollars for us to be raising questions about how we're deploying and the state of our service members. The questions, I think, are relevant for two reasons. One, what is the cost to our service members? And two, how is this strategy affecting American readiness overall? We just had to pull the last American carrier out of the Pacific theater to now come to replace the Lincoln.
1: The George Washington, yeah, is moving from Asia to
2: right?
1: the region, yeah.
2: That was the last carrier there. To Mike's earlier point, if peace through strength as a deterrent strategy is important, we are now pulling out the one carrier that was dealing with America's other great adversary, China. We're just not in a good situation. So we should be having these conversations. We should be asking these questions.
3: We should be having these conversations and asking these questions, but we also should be including some of the broader context here. One of which is that we have had significant advancement in military recruitment, meaning that military recruitment is way up. We have underfunded the military under several administrations, and I'm not going to pick on Biden, and I'm not going to pick on Obama or the first Trump administration, which they didn't fully fund what they were trying to do. But we've got a military system that's been underfunded for multiple years. And we finally have a period of time in which we have recruitment at all-time highs. And part of that is because we've had significant compensation increases. We've had bills passed that have created situations where individuals are now eligible to be recruited to the military. We've got further training programs. And we've got a president in which I think, and this is, we can debate this, but an administration in which people want to serve in the military again. So let's put all of this into context. If there is issues with these long-term deployments, on the other side of this is we also have a military that is starting to come back together and fund many of these underfunded programs that included housing and other social programs.
1: You're listening to Left, Right, and Center from KCRW. We're talking about the state of the U.S. military, and despite a lot of the dire conditions that we've heard about on the USS Lincoln, food shortages, Mike, you're making the point that recruitment in the military is actually going up. And Mo, you were going to jump in.
2: I was going to say recruitment is totally going up. I think that's absolutely right. But I think what history shows us is that we tend to have recruiting spikes that track the economy, that track the job market. The last major military recruiting spike we saw was back in 2009 under President Obama in the midst of the financial crisis that hit in late 2008. The two times you see major recruitment spikes, one in the wake of a direct crisis like after 9/11, or when people feel that the economy is a little bit shakier. And the military seems like

0: a stable place to go for pay, for benefits, et cetera. So I'm not disputing that recruitment is up. I just don't think it's because of anything Donald Trump or Pete Hegseth has said. I think it's because people are not feeling all that stable right now, and the military seems like a good option. My question is, how do we treat them once they're in, once they go in? And right now, to hear a president say, nah, this deployment isn't long enough, all is fine, is something that I think a lot of military families hear and say, I'm not sure this guy gets our angst and our anxiety right now.
1: Mike, I mean, ABC News has done some reporting that, that seemed to suggest very much what Mo is saying, that a steady paycheck is why we're seeing a lot of recruiting numbers go up. I mean, do you see at least some of that happening in an economy that, that feels really rough right now for people?
2: Let's be clear. We've got 4.1% unemployment, which historically is at a low level. Is there chaos in the economy? Yes. There is angst when it comes to prices, inflation, gas. We've talked about that already. I will give you all of that. That does not explain the historic levels of recruitment that are going on right now, because I think there is an esprit de corps that comes to play into this, and you cannot discount it. So, yes, is the economy playing some role? Sure. But when you have you're finally putting money into a military system in which someone can see a career in the military, not just a way to get a job, but a career, because we've got 5.2% increases in military pay, because we're actually putting money into bases so that on-base housing is decent housing. I think of all of that plays a role. And it also plays a role when you feel proud of your country. And I think a number of the recruits are attracted by that. And that's a direct result, whether you like it or not, of Donald Trump and probably to a lesser extent, you know, Pete Hegseth.
1: All right. Well, here's my deep thought for the day. And it's only going to be one. I'm not going to go for two like you did, Mike.
2: They're good, David. So they're good. They feel good.
1: But I feel like we've been dancing around this sort of Donald Trump as a distraction. Mike, you brought it up, feeling like Democrats get distracted and, you know, criticize him in the ballroom and don't focus on affordability enough. We're talking about it here. You know, we were parsing out how a reporter asked him a question about whether there was enough food on the USS Lincoln. But like, this is our military. They're really important questions here. And obviously, the administration is worried enough about the Lincoln that they did send this last aircraft carrier, the USS George Washington, to the region. But like, Donald Trump as distraction denies us all from having the open policy conversations that could fundamentally solve problems. That feels like much of what we're saying here. And I think what's interesting to me, Mike, is that now with these poll numbers, you know, the president's approval numbers low, this war effort unpopular, but like Republicans out there in this campaign, probably, I'm assuming some of them would love to have these kinds of deeper, deep thought policy debates. But in this political climate, that just, there's no room for it.
2: There isn't. I mean, and part of that is, again, I will not grab a third deep thought here, but gerrymandering and creating of safe districts. You've got only a few competitive, truly competitive districts between the parties, where there's only maybe 20 districts out of 435 that are truly competitive between political parties, and everything else happens in the primaries. That's part of the reason that Donald Trump endorsing a candidate has been so powerful, because it's powerful in a primary. That's why I think Democrats are questioning themselves of what's happening in Florida, for instance, this week with a relatively unknown candidate with no funding now being the U.S. Senate candidate. Because the Democrat socialists are taking over part of the party. So I think you're right in having these questions, but we're also living in a phenomenon that I'm not sure is going to last forever. And that's the always on presidency. And that is driven by Donald Trump. Republicans can't help talking about him. Democrats can't help talking about him. It is a different dynamic than we've ever seen before. And I had somebody talk about the gravitational pull of politicians. There's certain things they can do and certain things they can't do. And they have to live within those parameters. With Donald Trump, we have this gravitational pull of a personality, of a celebrity. it's a different gravitational pull, and the news media doesn't know how to deal with it. Other politicians don't know how to deal with it. They try to emulate it and fail miserably, both on the left and the right. And I don't think citizens and voters know how to deal with it right now. That's part of all we're talking about, why it dominates headlines.
1: We want to continue this conversation on Substack, and I hope you all will join us there. If you have something to say about the president, the war in Iran, Republicans on the Hill, Republicans fighting for their jobs, join the left, right, and center conversation. We'll send you a weekly inbox reminder to hone up on the show. A lot of you have been talking on our Substack about one of last week's topics, and that was the WNBA and how the league is getting consumed by political debates, such as the question, would the league ever be open to allowing trans women to play? Ben P. wrote, there's no make everyone happy option here. Some people are really committed to imagining that maybe a trans woman will one day play in the WNBA, and those people are going to get mad if Commissioner Kathy Engelbert declares that door officially closed. 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One thought from one of our listeners, but dig into the Substack and join Ben P. there, and let's talk and continue the conversation. 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
5: 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Bright sunshine expected today with daytime highs approaching 84. Winds out of the west, 5 to 10 miles an hour. Mainly clear skies tonight. Lows level off around 62. And that's a look at your forecast from Delmarva Public Media. I'm meteorologist Derek Height. Right now, 74.
1: All right, we're back again with Left, Right, and Center. I'm David Green, here with Mike Dupke on the right and Moa Lathy on the left. We would love to get to some of your questions. Love them always. Love them even more when they're tied to some of the news that we're covering. This week, of course, we saw more primaries taking place. Wyoming, Alaska, Florida. The biggest surprise, and I think, Mike, you brought this up a few minutes ago, was in the Sunshine State, where Angie Nixon, a Democratic socialist running for Senate, beat out her opponent, Alex Vindman, even though he outraised her 16-1. So she is going to now face an uphill climb in the general election, since Florida has increasingly become a red state. But this leads us to a question from a listener who wonders how far progressive candidates can go in certain parts of the country.
6: This is Diane from North Carolina. I'm registered as an independent, but before Trump, I was a what I'd call a Romney-style Republican. Since the rise of Trump, I've been voting mostly for all the Democratic candidates in all elections, mostly at every level. I'm concerned about the Democratic Party's swing to the progressive left, partly for the midterms, but even more for the next presidential election in 2028. I do not think this progressive swing is a winning strategy in the South. For a Democratic candidate to be elected, he or she, preferably a he this time, needs to have some wins in the South. What is your panel's opinion?
1: Mo, let me ask you about this. I mean, you and I have talked about this a lot as we've seen these primaries, and you've said Democratic socialists have been winning in certain places and more moderate candidates have been winning in certain places, and that this narrative that Democratic socialists are taking over the party is just wrong. But Diane raising a concern that in a state like Florida, in the South, turning more red, is this the right candidate for Democrats?
0: The real answer is I don't know yet. I think a lot of Democrats in the South are uncomfortable with this. And that you look at places like North Carolina, you look at places like Texas, you look at places like Alabama, you look at places like Georgia, all places where Democrats are running incredibly competitively, and they're not of the DSA brand. And I think that tells you something. And so my initial instinct, just the pure politics of it, is that it is more of a hurdle in a lot of southern states. Having said that, Florida used to be competitive. Everyone thought it was a purple state. Donald Trump came in. A lot of people said, this is not the kind of candidate who can win in a state like Florida. And what he did was changed the electorate. He brought a lot of people who were disaffected, conservative, Republican, whatever you want to call them, back into a system they had abandoned. That is the one scenario where I think you could see somebody like Angie Nixon do really well in a state like Florida, is if candidates like that are able to tap into the disaffected left, it might not be a bad thing. It might actually be a good thing. And I don't think we've seen it tested yet. So that's why I say I don't know. This will be the first real test as to whether or not this is something that can play in the South.
1: Mike, do you see this as a test, and Mo will kind of be able to, you know, glean some stuff from it? Or is this Ashley Moody is just going to win easily?
0: Give me another deep thought,
1: Mike.
2: I'm going to give you my thoughts without mentioning Donald Trump. I'm going to try that for one segment during
1: the
2: show.
1: Good. Okay.
2: I know that Mo's obsessed with him, but I'm going to leave it alone.
0: I'm just going to start yelling his name out in the middle of your answer.
1: Over and over again.
0: And Trump!
2: Yeah, exactly. Trump. I'm going to give you my answer here. Thank God Angie Nixon won in Florida, because it does make it easier, I think, for Moody to win. So the simple answer here is that from a Republican standpoint, that is a godsend. Now, I will say this. Outside of those districts in New York City and Colorado, where you're arguing, you know, what shade of blue is your vibe? And by that, I mean these are seats that Republicans are never even going to contest. So these DSA candidates, these Democrat socialist candidates that we see in Michigan and in Florida and in other competitive races around the country, I don't think that it's going to be much of a question after November. I don't need to wait to see how they fare here. I think that they will fare miserably, because their agenda is just a little side of crazy. And, you know, a lot of people say you don't fight crazy with crazy. Well, we're going to see that experiment play out in Florida and Michigan, and I think it's going to fail.
0: Look, we try to decide every election in the context of the previous election, and I think we need to stop doing that. I actually agree with Mike that a lot of voters see the DSA as being out there, too far outside the mainstream, maybe crazy. So what are they going to decide is more important to them? This is going to be an election in some places that's crazy versus pissed, crazy versus angry, right? Am I more worried about that, or am I more upset about how Trump has let me down every single step of the way? That does not mean that whichever one they choose to vote for this time is where they're going to be next time, right? The dynamics of these races are changing. So we'll have to see. I do think Angie Nixon has an opportunity. Whether or not she can seize on it, we will find out.
1: Well, we had a few listeners who were asking for help from us as they make these very important choices, like where they can get their information. They don't want to just watch or listen to campaign ads and let those things drive their vote. Here's one of the listeners.
7: This is Jason in Orlando, Florida. Every election, I typically opt to vote in by mail so that I have time to look over my ballot and research each candidate. Websites like vote411.org make this pretty easy, but I often wonder how much of what the candidates write is just lip service. What tools can the average voter use to research a candidate's track record? I find this especially difficult when choosing judges, who all claim to be impartial and fair.
1: I love this question, Jason. And you guys know, like when I would spend time as a reporter in places like Iowa and New Hampshire, like it was like a laboratory. Voters for the, you know, before the caucuses and the New Hampshire primary would just like get to know the candidates, study everything, their platform, their agenda, like issues. I felt like I was interviewing political pundits all the time when I would be speaking to them, really knowledgeable. But a lot of people don't have that amount of time to do this kind of research. So are there tools, platforms out there that you would send Jason and other people to?
2: I will say this. Candidate questionnaires are terrible. Hmm. They generally come with a shade of prejudice from whatever organization they're coming from. And half the time, candidates decide of one party or the other not to answer it because of that tilt to the questionnaire. So I don't think that those are really great places to go. We have a new tool in this election in 2026 that we need to stretch the legs on this and see how it works. But AI, I think, is going to change the game for an independent voter who wants to compare the records and what has been said by two different candidates. And especially in races that are down ballot that don't get a lot of attention by the news media, and we'll take judge races as an example, I think you can prompt AI, whether it be Claude or Gemini or whatever your flavor is, go Grok if you want to get crazy, and put in the questions that you have and see what comes back to you on the candidates. And if you think that maybe some of the information that has come back to you has been hallucinated by AI, you know, just keep asking the question. But we have a new tool that I don't think we've really exercised yet. And I don't think candidates and other organizations have really understood how their information is scraped for these AI engines.
1: Oh, so you don't think campaigns are paying attention to how AI is going to be portraying them?
2: No. In fact, weirdly, some candidates have blocked the LLMs, the AI engines, from actually pulling their information. Now, wow. I don't know why. I think maybe because they
1: want to control the message, right? I mean, they want to control. Oppo.
2: Abigail Spanberger, who's governor of the Commonwealth of Virginia, blocked the AI engines from pulling from her campaign website, now from her governor's site. I believe that's true as of a couple weeks ago. She may have changed it. I don't understand why politicians are doing this, because I think this is going to be the new tool that listeners such as the one we just heard from are going to utilize in order to get actually nonpartisan, fair, in their own words, information about who's running.
0: Well, Mike just said, reminded me, I worked on a congressional campaign in the late 90s where the senior team had a huge debate about whether or not we should even have a website. And the people who were opposed to it said it was because why would we give our opponents such an easy platform for opposition research? Hmm. And I think a lot of candidates may be looking at AI in a similar way, right? Yeah. With simply a lack of understanding of how it's used and the benefit of it. Once upon a time, I would have said, follow your local news, because they're the ones who focus on these local races. But we have seen such a gutting of local news where they do not have the resources to focus on politics the way they once did, that it's just not as reliable in every market anymore. So I actually agree with Mike. I think AI is a big opportunity to get more information than you had access to before. But even just simple internet searches, if you're not ready to sign over everything to the robot overlords of AI yet, I think just doing some basic online research, there's a lot of information out there, but it's going to take work on your part. It's not going to be as simple. There's no central clearinghouse, particularly the further down the ballot you go.
1: All right. I love taking questions, and I hope all of you keep sending them. If you have a question you'd like us to take up on the show, record a voice memo if you can. Keep it to around 30 seconds and just shoot it to us at lrc@kcrw.org. Again, that email address, lrc@kcrw.org. Let's move to our left, right, and center rants and raves. And I want to start because this is sort of a follow-up to a response, Mo, that you gave to my rant recently. I was talking about being very frustrated by the question of whether we recline on airplanes anymore. You made the point that, like, just get a great travel pillow. Well, Mark from Sandy, Utah, wrote a question in and responded to you this way. Fine. such a simple solution, except my wife and I have reviewed ratings and customer comments and have invested in up to perhaps a dozen, quote, really good travel pillows and either still can't go to sleep or, if successful, wake up with a kink in the neck that can last 4 days. So please, Mo, no teaser answers. What is the make and model of that really good travel pillow? And please do not mention the words Mike Lindell.
0: Look, I will take absolutely no responsibility for your own experience with travel pillows.
1: That's the teaser. They just want an answer. No, they want a company.
0: I'm going to give you my answer, but it sounds like this person has been very thorough in research, and maybe he's already tried the one. I swear by the, is it Cabau? Cabau? C-A-B-E-A-U is the brand.
1: It's your Evolution. Pillow. I don't know.
0: The Cabau Evolution, the S3 model.
1: Wow.
0: Memory foam. And it's got the sides can shape to keep your neck upright. And what I love about it is the strap that connects it, that anchors it to the seat. Oh. So your head does not tilt forward when you're asleep. That's what used to always kill my neck. It has never failed me. If it fails you, I take no responsibility. But this is what works for me.
2: Love it. If I may, this does not solve the issue of somebody reclining into you. So if you want to solve that problem, you redirect the air nozzle that is above your seat and push it all the way forward so it blows on the back of their head, which will annoy them to the extent that they have to pull their seat back up.
1: Okay.
2: So I will solve the front side and Mo can solve the sleeping reclining head side of this debate.
0: Mike and I are about to go into business as airplane sleep coaches for you. If you need help, Mike and I can develop a comprehensive strategy.
1: So get the Cabau. You don't recline, and if someone reclines into you, spray them with cold air until they are miserable and get away from you. That's amazing.
2: It works.
1: Yeah.
2: It works.
1: Okay. Well, I raved about this great listener question. Mike, do you have another rant or rave today, or do you just want to rave about the using the airflow of the weapon?
2: I do have a rave. Okay. I'm going to continue on the rave wave. My rave is about state fairs and county fairs.
1: Oh, I love that.
2: And your local agricultural fairs. I'm from Buffalo. Last week, the Erie County Fair got kicked off, second largest county fair in America. Over 1 million people go through this county fair. I'm up in Alaska today. And this week, the Alaska State Fair begins. This is a place where you can find great things like coolicles, which are Kool-Aid pickles, or deep-fried ranch dressing, which you should never use ranch dressing on a chicken wing. It should only be blue cheese, never ranch.
1: Agreed. Full on agree. Yes.
2: Yep. If you want to pop a deep-fried ranch dressing into your mouth, go to your local fair and you will find it. It's fun for the whole family. I hope these never die. I think this is pure Americana. So I am going to rave. I love county and state fairs.
1: I endorse that. My wife and I went to the Orange County Fair last year, and it had such a memorable day. And also, I'm going to endorse the only blue cheese dressing on wings. And it infuriates me when you order wings and you literally say, can you bring blue cheese? And they bring ranch. It's terrible. It changes the entire experience.
2: Totally.
1: Okay, Mo, take us home.
0: You guys may have seen a new ad out this week by the canned water company Liquid Death, which teamed up with the beer maker Garage Beer, which is part owned by NFL star Jason Kelce. The ad is Jason Kelce sitting on a toilet, filling a mason jar with his urine, then walking out into a meadow and singing a song with Liquid Death's mascot, a guy named Murder Man, asking Americans to mail their urine to an AI data center. Why? Because data centers need water. The chorus of the song they are singing is, "Let's pee on computers together to save humanity." But on their website, in the fine print, there's a line asking you to please not actually send your pee. Which means that they got far enough down this concept that the lawyers had to get involved.
1: I mean, yeah.
0: It's just so funny to me. Every company in America right now is trying to figure out how to keep their heads down when it comes to politics. These guys are going the opposite direction. They found the one thing in this country, one political issue that's uniting folks, data centers, and they're saying, let's pee on it. Maybe a case of where capitalism is actually embracing this populist sentiment we're in.
1: It's extraordinary that you got a deep thought out of that. Mike, did we just listen to a rant or a rave? I actually don't even...
2: I don't know.
1: Yeah.
0: You can take it how you want,
2: I can't
0: guys.
2: Tell.
0: You can take it how you want.
2: All I could think of is that I am sure that Kelsey puts ranch on his chicken wings.
1: His brother does too, probably.
2: Probably.
1: Yeah.
0: Wow.
1: And Taylor.
0: Wow.
1: They're probably all ranch. They're probably all ranch people.
0: What members of our audience are you alienating now?
1: I dare some of you out there to send in a defense of ranch dressing when it comes to Buffalo Wings. Mike Moe, thanks a lot. Really enjoyed the conversation. Left, Right, and Center is produced by Leo Duran. Our executive producer is Arnie Seipel. The show is recorded by Mike Stark and mixed by Katie Gilchrist. 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
12: The University of Maryland Eastern Shore celebrated its first graduating class of the brand new Aviation Maintenance Training Program this past week. Emma Hartman has the story.
13: On Thursday, August 13th, the graduation for the first class of maintenance students took place. This 12-month program was developed in partnership with Piedmont Airlines and allows students to obtain aircraft technician certifications.
14: It was very quick. It was good. But we had really good instructors, Levi, Rocky, and Kevin. They're awesome guys. Mr. Proch is an awesome guy. Mr. Hartman's great. It was fast, but we got taught a lot. It was good.
13: That's Isaac Banks, a graduate in the first class to complete this certification. This program is an FAA 147 certified training that prepares students to dive in and experience hands-on learning and specialized training.
14: This program, I mean, it's going to get huge quickly. Yeah, I think it already is. It's already twice the size. So, yeah, with these guys, it's going to grow.
13: Kevin Green, an instructor in the maintenance program, says that students had to work hard to reach success.
15: We have students from 8:30 to 4, Monday through Thursday, and we work through airframe, general, and power plant curriculum.
13: He says that he sees this program going far and expanding as the years go on.
15: I see it expanding and probably moving into several classes a year eventually.
13: And the foundation is already set, as graduates were not only joined by family, friends, and faculty, but big names including Eric Morgan, president and CEO of Piedmont Airlines, County Executive Julie Giordano, and Maryland Governor Wes Moore, along with many others. I got the chance to speak with Governor Moore and hear his thoughts on the success of the program.
16: This makes us so proud because, I mean, this is when we say leave no one behind. You know, this is exactly what we're talking about, because we're watching, you know, for these students, they're now chasing their dreams, and their dreams make us better. So I'm so proud of how hard they had to work in order to get here. So proud of the faculty at UMES, so proud of the county, so proud of Piedmont.
13: Moore also mentioned how the program will benefit Maryland and aviation nationally.
16: This was a team effort in order to make today happen. But now that they are graduates, they're literally going to go out and make sure that people can arrive and depart safely to where they need to get to. So this is a dream.
13: And the program is available to people of all different backgrounds. Hunter Whitman, a graduate, started his maintenance journey back in high school.
17: It's been a whole new world. I used to do maintenance on automobiles in high school, and I actually learned about this program through Hagerstown and there at Parkside. And it's just been a whole new world. I've enjoyed so much and everything about it.
13: He has plans to use his new certification to join the program's partner, Piedmont Airlines.
17: I'd like to go to Piedmont right next door, but, you know, it's going to be a long process trying to get General Airframe Power Plant, but I'm ready for it.
13: During the ceremony, Associate Professor and Acting Chair of the UMES Aviation Department, Chris Hartman, announced that the program has hit its full capacity of enrollment for the upcoming school year, which is a landmark achievement for the university's first-ever trade school-style certification program of its kind on the Eastern Shore. If you are looking for more information, visit www.umes.edu. I'm Emma Hartman.

0: It's been just over a year since more than $1 billion in funding for public media stations was eliminated by the federal government. Now, whether or not you agree with that move is neither here nor there. The reality is that small market stations like ours are now facing unprecedented challenges for the foreseeable future. All across the country, stations have had to fire local journalists, cut programs, and in some cases, shut their doors altogether. But 1 year later, we are still here, and we're not going anywhere. 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
3: Good evening. Welcome to your Direct Connection. We begin tonight with dropping anchors. A Baltimore TV station has done away with its evening news anchors, shaking up a format that goes back 80 years. Is this the future? Asking for a friend. Joining us are longtime Baltimore broadcaster Jamie Costello and even longer time broadcaster and news executive Wayne Lynch. Wayne, if I can start with you, you've run news operations in major markets. You've taught at the University of Washington. Apparently, you're joining us from either the Pacific Northwest or deep space somewhere. But I should, in setting this up, I should call up this image that you were kind to send over from the 1970s, your anchoring days, when apparently you were the model for the Ron Burgundy character in Anchorman, as best I can tell. You still have that sport coat there on Neptune.
4: Well, they're back in style, and I think Jamie used that pattern to do a upholster his sofa in the basement that he still has. But yeah, I actually picked the outer space background because we're not sure where the news biz is right now. It's out there somewhere, and Jeff and Jamie, I don't know where it's going, so maybe it's appropriate.
3: Well, let's talk about where it's going, because you've been on the news side, you've been on the business side, the academic side. It's what Channel 2 is doing here in Baltimore. Is there any chance it's the wave of the future?
4: Well, I think that the industry is changing very rapidly, and I don't see it going backwards. I really don't. So I think because one company is already trying what WMAR is doing in other markets it has, I think the chances of it moving forward are pretty good. Whether you like it or not, I don't think it's an avalanche coming down the mountainside. I think it's sort of because this particular company, which we're not going to get into too heavily, but they're trying something new. They're throwing something at the wall, hoping it will stick. And I can tell you that there are other companies watching it very closely to see if it does anything.
3: All right. For people who haven't seen it, it's basically a series of stories sort of smushed together without Jamie Costello, Anchorman, or any other person at the desk telling you our next story is whatever, and maybe at the end of it saying there's an update and it's this. So it's just story, story, story. So, Jamie, let me ask you to defend your profession. I mean, people may think the TV news anchor is just a matter of reading words off a teleprompter.
4: Right.
3: Yeah, that's what it says.
4: Right.
3: Your experience is you actually wrote stuff, you reported stuff, you're an ambassador for the station. Should that profession be done away with?
5: No, absolutely not. Do you go to a deli and do you go to that deli expecting to have meat and you don't find the meat, you don't shop at the deli? And by the way, Wayne Lynch hired me almost 40 years ago, so he made that first mistake at Channel 2. But he was great. Wayne was great. He was a great reporter, And when he was out in the community as an anchor, the people came up to him and said, I got another story for you. That's what generates the content. Anchors are felicity. They're like the point guard. And what they do is they bring it all together. And we don't have those three-hour lunches. We go out and report, get involved in the community, come up with the stories, come back, write the stories, and put them on the air. Wayne and Jeff, you've got to admit, television needs connection. When I first started, we had a two-person crew, photographer and someone holding the boom mic for audio. Then they got rid of the boom micer. Now we set the photographer. And then we went to a world of MMJs, that's multimedia journalism, where we do it all of ourselves. We shoot, we edit, and then we post. And now it's all this. It's all in the phone. And that's where we are now. So we don't know what the next stage is going to be.
4: I think I'm back with you, gentlemen.
5: What's that?
3: Well, I think Wayne is beamed in again. And, well, that's a good place to pick it up. Jamie was just talking about how
4: it's... Can you hear me?
3: One-man band photojournalists these days. And Jamie, you're friends with a lot of these people still working, hopefully, at Channel 2. A lot of great talent there. So, Wayne, what is lost when there's no Jamie anchoring the newscast? I think our connection to the outer reaches of the universe may have frozen. So while Wayne reboots, Jamie, let's talk about that. I mean, the great ones, the Baltimore market, you know, it was Jerry and Al, well, Washington.
5: Yeah, I grew up on Jerry. I grew up on Rolf Hertzgard and George Rogers and Wayne, of course, Scott Garceau, Vince Bagley. These are the names that we can Susan and Jack Bowden, Andy Barth, Lou Davis, who was your guy for many years at MPT. So, and they'll always be a part of me because I love watching them, and they connected with me telling those great, great stories. And that I'm going to miss. I don't know how this is going to go and evolve, but like Wayne said, everybody is watching to see how this is going to work.
3: Yeah, I mean, I think if you're the general manager and you're making that call, it was probably made for you at corporate headquarters. You're conceding that you're not going to be competitive. You're going to continue to put out a product. You're going to do it for less money. But that's not a bet on increasing the ratings, I don't think. And the other point, Jamie, is when you look at how people are getting their news today, it certainly shifted from when you first went on the air. And a lot of what people see on social media and on the internet is, frankly, baloney. So the need for a trusted voice, a Jerry, an Al, Jim Vance, Doreen, somebody right. like that, I think there's more need for that than there used to be.
5: We need a comfort blanket, and that's where we got the comfort. I remember when, you know, watching 11 o'clock news with Jerry, and he'd always end with a funny story, because I don't care what, Baltimore could have been burning down, but that last story of the night made you feel like we've got a tomorrow, we're gonna be okay if we just hold hands and get through tonight. And that stuck with me. And I, you know, I tried to emulate that on the air when I was with Channel 2. It was just, you know, the bad news, you got to deliver, but you got to hold the hand of those people watching. Make sure that they're going to feel better in the morning. And that's what it's all about, community. Jeff, you knew it. You did it at BAL. You're doing it at MPT. You've done a great job over the years.
3: Well, I appreciate that. Completely different environment back in the day. You think about Jerry Turner's ratings on the 11 o'clock news at Channel 13. This won't make any sense to anybody, but he had a 70 share at 11 o'clock, which meant that for, let's say, there were a million televisions on at that hour, 700,000 of them were watching Jerry because there were just three stations doing news. There was really no other way to get your news at that hour, and there was no internet.
5: Right. You didn't watch the news. You watched Jerry. You didn't watch the news, you watched George Rogers, you watched George. I mean, the first name basis, that's the way it was back then.
3: You know, you mentioned how Jerry loved to end the show with a kicker. That was only on the 11 o'clock news.
5: Right.
3: I had the honor of writing a couple of those for Jerry. Yeah, way, way, way back in time. But the whatever network they were at that point had the Olympics at one point, and it meant that
5: ABC back then, yeah.
3: Were they? And they, so the 6 o'clock news, in order to They had to shrink the news for more Olympics coverage. So they basically did a half hour instead of a full hour, which meant they used their 11 o'clock format, which ended with Jerry's bedtime story and something uplifting. And the joke was that when he did that at 6:30, half of Baltimore just turned out the lights and went to sleep.
5: So it was great. And the thing about it is that the people that are working, my friends at Channel 2, they really didn't deserve this. And they are just holding their head up high and wondering what the next stage of their life is going to be. But for all of us who worked at Channel 2, it's like mourning. You know, we want to come up and lay flowers at 6400 York Road because it's a part of our lives. It's the reason that we got up at 2 o'clock in the morning to go in there and cover a snowstorm and not go home for days. It's to cover a tornado or a hurricane or to cover something that was, you know, like Cal's 2131, to be out there at Camden Yards, to cover the Super Bowls. We brought the community together, and it's a tough loss. We'll see what the future holds, Jeff. I mean, I remember the one day when I knew it was changing, I had a great story, and the news director told me, we're going to put it online first instead of putting it on the air. And that's the internet, and that changed the whole game. That changed the whole game.
3: You know, I was wondering about that. So this new format over there is basically just the pieces that you would put online, minus the anchor intro that used to sort of knit everything together. So, I mean, clearly the internet is driving the train, and the main thing they want is these packages, we call them in the business, and they want them for use online.
5: Yeah, Channel 2 was the first to come up with the first at 5. We were the first one to start a 5 o'clock news. And now, Jeff, you're out there at 5 o'clock, probably going to Owings Mills. Look at everybody out. No, not home watching. The appointment viewing for television news, local news, is over. And it's the way of the world. It is the way of the world that Mr. Our friend over there is on top of it right now. So I don't know what's going to happen in the future there, Jeff.
3: Hey, Jamie, is there any way that you think what we're seeing on Channel 2 is a maybe intermediate step towards artificial intelligence news anchors? Because maybe that transition, we're firing a bunch of people and replacing them with AI-generated talent, would be a little bit easier if they get rid of everybody to do whatever this current format is, and then maybe improve it by adding fake anchors.
5: Well, you're ahead of the game. I don't think they're probably thinking that right now. AI, we don't know what's coming down for that. That's going to be an incredible thing to see. I don't know. That's it. I don't know how, and I'm sure they know, but if something breaks in this town, how are they going to get it on the air? Something live happens, how are they going to get it on the air? And I'm sure they've thought about it, but I just don't know those details.
3: Hey, one other thing I'm sure viewers have noticed in terms of changes in local television news has been that sports has sort of been demoted. You mentioned Vince Bagley. I don't know what Vince got, 4, 5, 6 minutes a night, but sports overall has really been diminished. Weather has not. I mean, you still see big teams of meteorologists at every station.
5: Well, now you're going right down my alley. Sports unites communities. High school, Little League. If you put a Little League game on, you got the parents watching, the grandparents watching, all the aunts and uncles, all the friends. You put the colleges on, same thing. You go to the Orioles, the Ravens, the winning ways. And I'm telling you, the sports unites a community. We should have it every. It should be news, weather, and 8 hours of Vince Bagley at the end or Scott Garceau. We had Scott and Keith Mills, two legends on Channel 2 at one time, and everybody watched.
3: Hey,
5: Monday,
3: Jamie,
5: through
3: I got
5: Friday, and then Saturday night.
3: I got time for one sentence on this. What are you doing now? I know you're doing MC and corporate video stuff.
5: Yeah, I'm working for my wife, Costello, your story, and I'll be honest, had I not embraced the MMJ world of shooting and editing, I wouldn't be where I am today.
3: Jamie Costello, comfortably.
5: I'm not an old dinosaur. That's it.
3: Yeah, got to adapt. Jamie, we appreciate your time. Thank you, sir.
5: Yeah, thank you.
3: And we will be right back.
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3: The ACLU has released a new report on police killings in Maryland. We spoke about it with Yannette Emanuel, Public Policy Director for the ACLU of Maryland.
15: It took a lot of years of work. It involved reviewing body camera footage, investigative reports, talking to witnesses, reading articles. And that's what, you know, the work that went into compiling the database that we also published alongside this report. And we thought it was necessary so folks could see the full picture and not just take our word for it, but be able to look at these individual reports alongside our recommendations.
3: What is the full picture? What are your key findings here?
15: The main takeaway is that we're really dealing with a systemic crisis and not just a series of isolated incidences. There were 143 people killed from 2015 to 2023. All by Maryland police, and not a single on-duty police officer has been criminally convicted. And if you look at some of these cases, I mean, the facts are really there that it could have been 100% preventable. And instead of, you know, institutions, you know, looking at these instances and taking away how do we prevent these from happening in the future, they spend most of their energy trying to justify the officer's actions instead of actually figuring out how do we prevent this from happening in the future.
3: Well, I guess those are two different things, right? How to prevent these cases versus how to convict more people. I guess what I'm saying is something may not rise to the level of criminal responsibility, but you're saying it still could have been prevented.
15: Yes. I mean, we're talking about half of these instances that were folks who were in a mental health crisis or medical emergency, and those situations could have absolutely been handled differently by sending individuals who are mental health specialists who are better trained to handle those situations alongside with police officers. And then some of these instances, I mean, we have the majority of these folks who are unarmed, right? So it didn't have to end in violence either. And we have examples where when the individual is white and is armed, they're able to apprehend the person with no use of force. But when we're talking about black victims who are also unarmed, it ends deadly. So it's a you know, two situations we're talking about, but both can be prevented. And also there should be accountability to prevent or discourage others from engaging in similar uses of force.
3: And racial disparities are evident across this database.
15: Absolutely. I mean, we're talking about black people make up 31% of Maryland's population, yet they make up 64% of individuals who are killed by police. And we're talking about 78% of individuals who are black and unarmed who also end in these fatal outcomes.
3: Where do these cases tend to happen? You're looking across the whole state of Maryland.
15: Yeah, we're looking at, across the entire state of Maryland. They happen in Montgomery County. They happen in Baltimore City, Prince George's County, but also down in the Eastern Shore as well. So we're looking at a across-the-state problem, but there is a heavy concentration in incidences happening in populations that are predominantly or majority black.
3: And how often is it the police shooting somebody as opposed to a vehicle pursuit or some sort of restraint?
15: So according to our database, between 2015 and 2023, there was actually 128 people who died by a gunshot wound and 8 people who were killed by tasers, including 2 cases that involved both a taser and physical restraint, and 6 cases involving physical restraint. And I think it's also important to note, although these deaths are not included in our total count, is that during the same time period, 45 people died as a result of 39 police pursuits, including 10 bystanders and 1 infant.
3: Let me come back to the mental health issues for a second, because there was a recent case where the responding officers, it was a man with a knife, responding officers were not told, I believe, that it was an individual with known mental health issues having some sort of crisis. Is that a potential area for improvement?
15: Absolutely. I think when people are, you know, making a call for help, they can just better describe what situation is going on. But for the most cases that we're talking about, they are informed that this is somebody in a mental health crisis. They are informed this is someone actually seeking in a medical emergency. But you know, one of our recommendations is to improve how we handle these situations by, even if you suspect someone might be in a crisis, sending them along with someone who's an expert to be able to better assess the situation.
3: In the wake of Freddie Gray and George Floyd, do you feel like some progress has been made in that area?
15: We've made steps in the right direction, but I don't think we're anywhere near where we need to be. With the passage of Anton's Law and the Maryland Police Accountability Act of 2021, we've made some steps to have some greater transparency with allowing us to see as far as the outcome of these misconduct cases and more community involvement in the disciplinary process. But it's still not enough. There's still, you know, we still have 12 people who have been killed by police just this year alone. So we haven't seen a real decrease, and we still haven't seen any real accountability, because to date, no officer has been on duty. Police officer has been held accountable. So we really are urging for greater community oversight and control of the police disciplinary process. So what that looks like is these police accountability boards having independent investor powers, subpoena powers, and final outcome of discipline to actually hold these officers accountable.
3: The Maryland Attorney General's office has gotten additional power, the sole power now, to investigate police-involved deaths and make a determination on whether to prosecute. That used to be something that was done at the county prosecutor level. I don't believe there have been any prosecutions yet, but everything's been pretty thoroughly looked at. What do we take away from that?
15: I think, you know, we're still dealing with people who are intimately close to the system. So you still have state prosecutors involved. A lot of the investigators are with the police department. We really do need external independent investigations to really trust the outcome of these investigations. And I think if we did have that, maybe we'd have more adequate findings, and the public would be able to trust the outcome of those findings as well.
3: So what does work in reducing police-involved deaths? I mean, there's, officers carrying tasers, so less lethal or non-lethal force, de-escalation training, that sort of thing. Is there something that the ACLU would like to see more of or less of?
15: We still see deaths even in with tasers, right? We have one individual named in our report who was killed, with a taser in the middle of having, it was a heart attack. So that's

0: until community has greater control of the disciplinary process and people are actually held accountable, there's no way to actually discourage officers from, you know, and being involved in these use of force instances. And then additionally, there's other things that we could do, like pass the Safer Traffic Stops bill, which would no longer allow non-emergency situations to be the reason that police officers pull someone over as a primary stop for the stop. So things like tinted tints or expired registration, that shouldn't be the primary reason for a stop, instead a secondary reason. And so those are things that we can do to actually reduce these unnecessary encounters, because I think what this report shows is that an encounter alone can be dangerous for Black Marylanders as well as people in crisis.
1: Baltimore City Police Department has been under a federal court consent decree for a long time now. Is that something that's had a positive impact?
0: I can't say that I've seen that. Unfortunately, we still have police officers that have not been held accountable. Currently, the trial board is backed up with over 71 complaints. So there's still, you know, issues that we're seeing with the police accountability, and we're still witnessing also people, you know, dying in these police encounters as well. So until we see an actual decrease, I can't say that we've actually seen any progress.
1: I read somewhere that since George Floyd, Freddie Gray, and this surprised me, the number of police-related deaths is reported to be up, not down.
0: Yeah, and unfortunately, that's what we're seeing here in Maryland as well. And I think that's because there's been some slight progress as far as reforms go, but they didn't go all the way or nearly enough to actually save people's lives. So there's absolutely more work done to do in this area.
1: And before we go, for people in the audience who might be concerned about getting pulled over on a dark highway with expired tags or whatever, what's your advice?
0: It's important that people know what their rights are, that they, you know, keep their hands on the steering wheel and are very clear about when they're reaching for their registration and stuff like that, so officers don't assume that they're reaching for something. And then also document any improper interactions and report them to us or other appropriate agencies, so that we can make sure we're keeping track and making sure that there's accountability where there's availability.
1: Yannette Emanuel of the Maryland ACLU, we appreciate your time. Thanks very much.
0: Thank you.
1: And that is Direct Connection for this week. We're back Friday with the latest on Maryland politics on State Circle. Now, for all of us at MPT, thank you for watching and have a good night.

0: Hi, this is Jeff Salkin, news anchor at Maryland Public Television. 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
1: This program is made by MPT to enrich the diverse communities throughout our state and is made possible by the generous support of our members. 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
0: Welcome to State Circle. Coming up, life in the fast lane, new research on attitudes about speeding, and the state's new tax on digital advertising gets deleted by a panel of judges. But first, Calvert County this week became the latest area with a temporary ban on new data centers. Our newsmaker this week is Loudoun County Supervisor Mike Turner. He tells us how Northern Virginia became America's capital of data.

0: Data Center Alley, I guess, has its roots back to 1998, 1999. A couple of things happened then. AOL and MCI WorldCom came to town and laid a bunch of underground fiber, which is the basis for the earliest data centers. And then they were beginning to develop an ARD zoning administrator, which is a county staff member that adjudicates zoning issues. Wasn't quite sure what they were, like any of us were. We really didn't know. And she said, I think they're like office parks, which immediately made the six different, at the time, three, later six different kinds of land parcels that allowed office parks by right, meaning they could build, if they bought the land, they could build whatever is permitted on that land without Board of Supervisors specific approval. So that kind of started, so with the combination of a lot of underground fiber optic cable that was eventually acquired by Equinix, a very large data center, which deals with latency, the speed with which data moves from point A to point B. I think we may still have the lowest latency rates in the world because of that fiber optic that was laid. And then,
1: Mike, I think some huge percentage of global internet traffic goes through your district.
0: We used to say 70%, but nobody can prove that anymore, and so we've stopped saying it. It's a lot. We have 253 data centers in eastern Loudoun County, which is the highest concentration of data centers in the world.
1: Is it a good thing or a bad thing? I mean, it looks driving around there like a mini Silicon Valley. On the other hand, it's maybe not as many jobs as you might think.
0: It depends. It depends on where you are and where you look. We have not allowed any data centers in our western Loudoun County area, which is some of the finest wineries and equestrian areas in the world and farmland. They are largely contained and were largely contained in our industrial areas. And that was fine. That's where we wanted them to go. And that probably was the case until around 2015, 2016, that kind of neighborhood. So maybe a decade and a half of a pretty well controlled and constrained data center growth. And then summer of 22 was really the watershed. In summer of 22, three things happened. The first was PJM, the Northeast Grid Authority that controls all electric grid generation and transmission lines in 13 states in the Northeast, including Maryland, notified Dominion Energy, our electric utility, that they had submitted a five-year integrated resource plan that suggested they needed $65 million of infrastructure over the next 5 years. And Dominion and PJM told Dominion, no, actually, you've underestimated by a factor of 10. You're actually going to need $650 million worth of infrastructure. Surprised Dominion, surprised the rest of us, and Dominion immediately put the data centers on a freeze for their power. And then figured out you're going to be constrained. You're only going to get 20% of the power we agreed to in Data Center Alley until we tell you. And they didn't lift that restriction until December of last year, December of 25. So that happened in the summer of 22. ChatGPT hit the streets for the first time, the first true commercial AI model. And everybody woke up from COVID and figured out they really liked the digital world and they want more of it. So all of those things kind of happened in the summer of 22. And what has happened is that confluence of variables suddenly made Loudoun County a very, very high demand location for data centers. And now we were largely built out by that point in the summer of 22. And then, I wrote my paper in, started writing it in 23, finished it and released it in the summer of 24, which basically said, heads up, this demand is going through the roof, and we've got serious power grid issues that are going to come up, and we need to really start looking at the data centers and figure out how we want them to go, be built and where we want them to go.
1: That paper is on your county website. It's about 50 pages. In the interest of irony, I had AI summarize it for me. And you gave a very popular talk at the Maryland Association of Counties Convention down in Ocean City recently. Just tell me, what was your key message for local elected officials?
0: There's no such thing as a good or a bad data center. Now, I know that flies in the face of popular sentiment. And in the last 9 months, for whatever reason, that popular sentiment has really elevated to hyperbolic levels of you're either for data centers or you're against them. And I told the Maryland commissioners, I said, there are no such thing as good or bad data centers. the county government has the responsibility. Every data center situation is unique, and the county government has the responsibility to preemptively engage with the data centers before they are built, and have a seat at the table for decision making. And they must address six factors: noise, power, water, emissions, setback, and appearance. And if you preemptively address those six factors to your community satisfaction, you can end up with a really good community partner that pumps a lot of tax dollars into your community. But if you allow them to come into your community and you don't have those conversations, the data centers are going to follow the path of least resistance, and they're going to build where they can build, and they're going to build what the fastest and easiest thing to build is, and that may or may not be good for the community.
1: Let me ask you a question. Just as a homeowner in the middle of Maryland, it doesn't really matter to me, assuming these things are going to get built somewhere in the PJM utility grid, doesn't matter so much to me where, because the way PJM works, my electricity bill is still going to go up.
0: That's true. Location for you, the consumer, and for PJM is irrelevant. If it's in the PJM service area, it's going to tap into the PJM service area, and it's going to affect everybody. But there are some pretty egregious circumstances around data centers that are being built without proper controls and proper local governmental restraint. Some examples: there's a XAI data center that's being built by Elon Musk outside of Memphis, directly next to a low-income neighborhood that's operating on 40 independent gas turbines without any kind of emissions control. That is egregiously bad. There is a site that's being built, 9-gigawatt site being built in Utah, which is just ill-advised. And so it all comes down to local control. Governor Josh Shapiro of Pennsylvania just a couple of days ago issued an executive order. And it's really interesting because I've talked to the Association of County Commissioners of Pennsylvania multiple times over the last year, and I was very pleased. His executive order sounds to me like he had my paper in his hand when he wrote it, not to pat myself on the back, but one of the key features was he will not allow a data center to be built in Pennsylvania anymore without local government approval. And that's key.
1: Well, it's interesting. I mean, you have a military background, so just by the way your district is situated, you've been on the front lines of this, and you can share your experiences. There was one thing in the paper that caught my eye, that it's better if these things are sited right next to a major power line, but maybe not too close, you said. What's that about?
0: Well, you want the rule of thumb that I use right now is if you're going to build a data center, you're going to get an overhead transmission line, and you're going to get at least one and probably two substations. And a substation could be anywhere from 3 to 10 acres of large infrastructure above the ground. So if you want to minimize that power line impact, then build your data center near a power line, and then you have a minimal impact on your community. Data Center Alley is right in the heart of our residential neighborhood in eastern Loudoun County. And in order to get enough power to it, they're running 3 overhead transmission lines right through our major residential neighborhoods. And it's very upsetting, rightly so, to our residents and our neighbors. But Loudoun County faced a unique position because we latched onto a runaway train before anybody knew it was a runaway train. And so now we are trying to put in place retroactively the kinds of controls that I think if communities put in preemptively before they say yes to a data center, then you can arrive at a very collaborative community decision.
1: So noise is a big complaint, and most of the noise is when the backup generators are running. Is that correct? And can you just prohibit them from having backup generators? If they want backup power, it's got to be batteries.
0: You can do that. I don't know that there are sufficient batteries. They're going to take acreage. They're going to take up, in order to generate enough power, they're going to take a lot of room. So you're going to sacrifice acreage. Noise can be mitigated. I simply refuse to believe. Like you said, I used to be in the Air Force, and we could test jet engines in hangars and soundproof test cells, and you could carry on a conversation next door when the jet engine was at full power. So if they want to do it, they can mitigate the noise. And I think your local ordinance ought to set a limit. you are limited to no more than 50 decibels at your sending property line of DBA or oral noise that we hear all the time, and you're not allowed any infrasound, which is a low-frequency tonal hum. If you write that into your ordinance and put that into your zoning or your community benefit agreement, the noise is not an issue.
1: I just have a minute. What's the story with water use?
0: We have 253 data centers in eastern Loudoun County, and the total amount of water use of our 253 data centers is about 10% of our potable water supply, which is more than manageable. That's very efficient use. Why? Because the vast majority of our data centers are in closed-loop water systems. I would not allow a data center to be built in my community if it was not on a closed-loop water system. They have to recharge every few years. You have to treat the wastewater because it picks up a lot of heavy metals and those sorts of things. But I would keep all the data centers on closed-loop water systems, and that should take care of the water problem.
1: Mike Turner joining us from Loudoun County, the data center capital of the world. We appreciate your time. Thank you, sir.
0: Thank you, Jeff. I appreciate it.
1: Now to the big hit on education funding from a court decision throwing out a new tax on digital ad sales. Nancy Yamada has the story.
2: Well, this is another one of those I told you so moments. Obviously, we opposed this bill and this brand new tax when it was on the floor. Governor Hogan actually vetoed it.
3: Senate Minority Leader Steve Hershey says he's not surprised that the Maryland Tax Court has struck down the digital advertising tax that lawmakers passed in 2021. Maryland was the first in the nation to pass the law which taxed revenue that large companies make on digital advertisements shown in Maryland. Businesses making more than $100 million in global annual gross revenues were taxed at 2.5% up to 10%. The tax court has ordered the state to repay the tax money already collected by Apple, Google, and Peacock TV.
2: What we've been told is that the comptroller has fenced this money off. I think it's upwards of over $530 million now, and it will have to be repaid. It will also have to be repaid with interest. Let's say the comptroller has fenced off enough money, but if they haven't gained enough interest in this, then obviously they would have to come back to the taxpayers to pay the interest for that. At the same time, we don't know who ends up paying all these attorney fees.
3: In a joint statement, Democratic leadership said, quote, "We respectfully disagree with today's ruling and expect the legal process to continue." They added, "Maryland's tax system should keep pace with a changing economy. As more commerce and advertising moved online, it was appropriate to modernize our tax code so that large digital advertising companies contributed alongside other businesses operating in our state."
4: It hurts the business environment in Maryland because there's no other state that was doing this.
3: Mary Kane is the president and CEO of the Maryland Chamber of Commerce. She says businesses have been feeling the squeeze for far too long in Maryland.
4: And 2 years ago, they put in the 3% tech tax that has been an incredibly confusing tax. It's been going on for decades. And unfortunately, we're seeing an out-migration of not just businesses, but also people, because the jobs aren't here. We're seeing a big out-migration of 18 to 34-year-olds, and then 65-year-olds plus.
3: Proponents estimated the tax would raise about $250 million a year to help pay for the blueprint for Maryland's future. That's the state's long-term plan to reform the public education system.
2: The Democrats are looking for money in any pockets that they can find it. As you know, we're going into the January legislative session in 2027 with a $2.6 billion deficit. That's going to grow to over $3 billion in 2 short years. And it's all because of the blueprint for education. They simply don't have the funding to pay for that.
3: I'm Nancy Yamada for State Circle.
1: Nearly a third of fatal vehicle crashes have speed as a contributing factor. AAA is out with a new study on the subject. We spoke with AAA's Regina Ali.
5: The AAA Foundation for Traffic Safety released a study where we actually looked at speeding behaviors across the country, the risk of behaviors, and sort of drivers' perceptions about speed in particular. And not only do we know that speeding and crash fatalities relating to speeding are an issue here in our region, we also know that it's something, unfortunately, that we see across the country. with more than, or nearly, I should say, a third of fatal crashes on our roadways being attributed to speeding. So AAA's Foundation for Traffic Safety looked at that, sort of looked at some drivers' behaviors and perceptions. And unfortunately, what we found was, you know, does anyone drive the speed limit? No one actually drives the speed limit. 3 in 10 drivers actually believe that statement, that no one actually really drives the speed limit.
1: And the importance of this research, it's sort of in the context of the daily news flow becomes background noise for people, unless there's an especially horrific accident somewhere. But Maryland averages, I think, 10 a week highway or roadway fatalities. And as you say, a lot of them involve speeding.
5: Sure. Unfortunately, they do. And, you know, Maryland's numbers actually did improve last year over the year previously with crash fatalities. But what we're seeing is a lot of things as it relates. We're seeing certainly more riskier driving behaviors. We're seeing people literally flying down the roadways. And what's becoming more of the norm is that people, instead of viewing the speed limit as a maximum, they're almost viewing it as a choice. And in fact, it's not. The posted speed limit is the limit. It's not the minimum. It's the maximum. And we're continuing to see people continually drive over the speed limit. And in many cases, drivers told us that, you know, they're driving excessively to basically keep up with the flow of traffic. And in many cases, even though people certainly are concerned with speeding, they view quite a large amount of people viewed driving 10 miles over the speed limit as perfectly acceptable.
1: And the, you know, the state sort of reinforces that a little bit by setting the threshold for a radar speed camera setup, generally a 10 or 11 or 12 miles over the limit. And years ago, we did some research on who actually gets ticketed. And in a highway situation, it's very few people, almost nobody going less than 10 miles an hour over the limit gets ticketed. And maybe that's why people presume it to be somewhat acceptable.
5: I think that is a common fallacy. I can even tell you that as a former Baltimore police officer, people would say to me, but the police won't stop you as long as you're not going over 10 miles per hour over, right? And that's actually not necessarily true, obviously. I think with the automated enforcement, which it's funny you should mention that, because when automated enforcement first rolled out many years ago, particularly here in Maryland, there was significant pushback about that, you know, that it's going to be a money grab, that it's not in the interest of traffic safety. And AAA was a huge proponent of the automated enforcement, recognizing that police cannot be everywhere all at once. But we were a proponent of it with the huge caveat that these cameras need to be placed in areas where there's a situation that warrants them and that the public needs to know that they're there and that they're not perceived as a money grab. And for all of the pushback that we saw initially when speed cameras rolled out, now people, by and large, about 70% are in favor of automated enforcement in areas where there's obviously a history of speed-related traffic crashes and or fatalities.
1: Yeah, I know exactly where the radar, unmanned radar cameras are on my way to work. And not because I found out the hard way. I mean, you see them and they get people to slow down. So in the survey, the top reasons that people do slow down: avoid getting a ticket, 79%. Avoid being involved in a crash, 72%. And bad weather at 60%. So I'm glad that, you know, people are aware of the fact that the speed limit is sort of weather dependent.
5: Well, we certainly do want people to slow down when the weather conditions warrant it as well. And you make a good point. So in many cases, people are basically trying to keep up with the flow of traffic. And I hope that they're looking at their speed limit and looking at their odometer, seeing what they're actually doing. But we really do encourage people to obviously be aware of their surroundings, make sure that they are following at a safe distance so that they have time to react should they need to do so. You're right. The majority of people are slowing down because they don't want to get a ticket. But we also see that people are speeding to get around slower drivers, about 31%. They're speeding because they want to pass somebody who they view is driving not as fast as they should. That person is probably observing the speed limit, right? Obviously, we have people who, where you want to get to, Jeff, is, you know, you need to get there quicker than me, right? So they're trying to get to their destinations quicker, they believe. And again, some people think they're speeding or are speeding to avoid holding up traffic themselves or to avoid congestion or being a part of that. So it's interesting how sort of people perceive speeding. And again, what AAA, not only does our Foundation for Traffic Safety conduct research like this, we also do something called a Traffic Safety Culture Index Survey. And what we see time and time again with that survey is this sort of do as I say, not as I do approach, or, you know, it's okay for me to speed, but not you to speed. But I've got to be honest with you, I'm on the roads significantly, I would think, in any given day when you're on the roadways. And I like to think I keep up with the speed and obviously try to, you know, be within the parameters of what I'm supposed to be doing. But people are flying by you in and out. If you're not, so I think in many cases, I mean, we've got a young daughter, still learning to drive, and it's scary for me to think about her on the roadways, especially on the highways, if you're not sort of keeping up with the flow of traffic, which in many cases, unfortunately, involves speeding.
1: I think we'd like to come do a story on you as the driving instructor. How's that going?
5: Oh, Jeff. Let me tell you. My nerves are not good for it. So I've got to be honest with you. And, you know, obviously, like I said, former police officer. My husband's a police officer. He seems to have a little more patience with it than me. But she's doing a lot better. She is doing a lot better. But I'm a nervous passenger, even with a seasoned driver. So it's probably a little more me than her. But it's definitely challenging. And what we found about young drivers, since you want to talk about that, people are waiting. Teenagers are waiting in many cases longer and longer to get their license. She's going to be 18 in October, and she really didn't express a huge interest despite the fact that she had a car until recently. Now that she's about to be a senior now, it's like, oh, I want to get my license. And I'm like, guess what? You've got to continue to get those hours in. And even once you have those 60 required hours, if your dad and I don't feel comfortable with you, you're driving yet, you're not going to go and apply for your license. So it's sort of, I feel bad for her because she's got, you know, Miss AAA here and a police officer father. So we might be a little tougher than many, but it's important to be. It really is.
1: Yeah, you're certain. Back to the subject of speeding. I mean, you worry about young drivers, but I worry more about the guy trying to do 85, 90 miles an hour on the Beltway. And you know, that's where the horrible accidents come from. And there doesn't really seem to be anything that's specifically targeting those drivers, unless they happen to be randomly caught up in a, you know, radar speed thing, which is generally catching people going maybe 15 miles over the limit. And I'm more worried about the people going 30 miles, 40 miles over the limit.
5: Right. And so are we at AAA. We really are. And the Maryland legislature is somewhat concerned about that as well. A couple things have happened. And also in our AAA Foundation research, we looked at sort of people's support of measures that would slow them down. So intelligent speed assistance technology, while many drivers were basically supportive of sort of advisory technology in their vehicle that will alert you, sort of like the signs you see that your drive, it's flashing, you know, you're driving 60 miles an hour, slow it down. You'll see that sometimes in residential neighborhoods as well as on the highways. So people were generally supportive of that sort of technology, less supportive of the intelligent speed assistance technology, which a law passed just this past legislative session in a pilot form that will take effect this coming October, where that technology will be able to be in the vehicles of people who otherwise would have their license suspended for excessive speeding. So certainly it's something that the state is looking at. The governor just recently launched the slow the F as in fast down, campaign. So that's obviously, hopefully a little catchy and different, messaging that hopefully will resonate with drivers. But I just think that, you know, for all of the legislation, for all of the public education and awareness that, AAA, Maryland Safe Roads Coalition, and other traffic safety organizations are really adamantly trying to impress upon drivers, it ultimately comes down to the drivers. It ultimately comes down to basically taking responsibility for your own behaviors, behind the wheel, recognizing that driving is certainly not a right. It's, you know, it's a privilege indeed. And I think we need to take it a little more responsibly.
1: Regina Ali of the AAA Club Alliance, appreciate your time. Thank you so much.
5: Thank you so much, Jeff. Have a great day.
1: And that is State Circle for this week. Thank you for watching. We will see you back here Monday evening at 7 for Direct Connection.

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Okay, Cowgirl. That is music from that outfit's brand new record, Rhinestone Cowgirl. And Leah Levine, the vocalist and primary songwriter in that band, recent guest on our podcast, Into Music. You can find that episode at KMUW.org or wherever you get your podcasts. Jed Bowden with you here on Strange Currency with music still to come on this episode from Bold Wine. We will also hear from Family Stereo, The Cleaners from Venus, plus The Mountain Goats and Johanna Samuels from her latest LP, Sorry Kid. Right now, it's new music from Teenage Fan Club. That Scottish outfit is back this autumn with a record called Do Not Dare to Dream. And this is the lead single, Day in the Sun.

Phoebe Bridgers, that is Lost Boys from the new LP, Lost Weekend. Jed Bowden with you here on Strange Currency, also bringing you music from Aubrey Bug, singer-songwriter out of Nashville, Tennessee, originally from the state of Illinois. Debut LP is called I Think I Had Something Once, and we heard the title cut. At the top, music from Scotland's venerable outfit, Teenage Fan Club. Upcoming LP from them is Do Not Dare to Dream, and their track again, Day in the Sun, lead single from that LP. Band that has a career going back many years into the 1980s, and pretty likely that we'll see some touring activity from Teenage Fan Club, probably in early 2027 on these shores. And coming up on this episode of Strange Currency, music on the way from Shannon Lay. We will also hear Nicole Adkins from her latest Drama. Get to another tune from OK Cowgirl's new LP, Rhinestone Cowgirl, and hear from Aaron Lee Tasjan. Right now, we'll go to Minneapolis, Minnesota with the Cactus Blossoms. This is a standalone single that they put out earlier in 2026, a version of Nick Lowe's Lately, How to Let Things Slide.

0: The Cactus Blossoms, that is their version of Nick Lowe's Lately I've Let Things Slide, brother duo out of Minneapolis, Minnesota. And apparently the pair are working on some new music. No word on when that will be out, but seems likely it'll be in 2027. Jed Budden with you here on Strange Currency, coming to one of those moments in the show where we need to pause for a break. On the other side of that, we'll hear music from Boldwine.
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2: Clear skies this afternoon with highs around 84. Westerly winds 8 to 15 miles an hour. Lows level off around 62. Tonight, mainly clear skies. That's a look at your forecast from Delmarva Public Media. I'm meteorologist Derek Height. Currently 85.
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0: The Cleaners from Venus. That is a piece called Scenes from Small Town England, and you can find that on the latest Cleaners from Venus LP, Barrel and Rough Go Shopping. We're from Family Stereo before that, a sea change from the first ever Family Stereo LP, The Thread, and from Wichita, Kansas at the top, Bold Wine. They have a new EP out called Runaway. The song is Hourglass. Coming up on this episode of Strange Currency, music on the way from Ween. We'll also hear from Johanna Samuels. Get to a tune from Adam Bronski, singer-songwriter out of Philadelphia. And right now, the Mountain Goats. This is Song for Lane Staley.
1: I was on the prowl for something good to do. Started up a rock band. Wouldn't you? Everybody needs his own space on the floor.

Something to be on guard for. I don't want this. I don't need this. I don't want this. I don't need this. I was on the TV. Maybe you saw me there. I was in my designer shades, nationwide, live on the air. This is what you wanted when you were a kid. Not everybody found the pocket, but you did. I don't want this. I don't need this. I don't want this. I don't need this. I'm not gonna keep this. I'm gonna throw it into the trash. I'm gonna find a sharp turn. You're not gonna hear me crash. I'm here on my own now. Only come out at night. Only call my new friends. Just trying to get straight. Everybody needs a peephole in the door. Everybody needs something to be on guard for. I don't want this.

The Mountain Goats, that is Song for Lane Staley. Of course, Lane Staley, the late lead singer of Alice in Chains. And that appears on the latest Mountain Goats LP, simply titled Days. Jed Bowden with you here on Strange Currency. We've got plenty more music coming your way on this episode of the show, including a new one from Andre Simone. We'll also hear from Richard Thompson, Robin Trower. Get to music by Steve Earle with Los Lobos. And another tune from Aubrey Bugg's debut album. Take a short break right now. On the other side of that, it's Ween.

0: 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Wrestling with dreams, fleeting romance, and the possibility of something better ahead. I'm Rick Gamley. 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
1: 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Daytime highs approaching 84. This afternoon, under sunny skies, west winds 8 to 15 miles an hour. Mainly clear skies tonight. Lows dip down to about 62. That's a look at your forecast from Delmarva Public Media. I'm meteorologist Derek Height. Right now, it's 85 degrees.

Johanna Samuels, that's a piece called Circles, featuring her friend Tyler Bolgame. And before that, getting some help from Jordan Lenning on Full Story. Find those both on the new Johanna Samuels LP, Sorry Kid. And she was a recent guest on our podcast, Into Music. 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Thanks again for listening. We'll see you in just a little bit. Going to close things out now with music from Philadelphia. This is Adam Brodsky with Birthday Cake.

us instead of 55 today. You're 11 in the dust. I wish that I could tell you all the shit has gone down, but if I'm really being honest, it's probably best you're not around. 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

He'll carry a huge water keg so I don't dehydrate. But I wouldn't trade the memories. 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

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I am your host, Evan 87. You are listening here on Delmarva Public Media. This show is brought to you thank you to the support and sponsorship of Dorchester County Tourism. For this week's episode, we are going to be looking at some marvelous music, some tasty tunes, and some super songs. And you may notice a pattern there. A lot of alliteration in those last few sentences or that last statement there. And that is the theme for this week's show. We're going to be playing 80 songs with alliteration in the title. Pretty simple. So to get started, we have the Smiths with Risholm Ruffians.

Billy Idol with White Wedding. Before that, the Smiths with Rusholme Ruffians. This week's episode of All Access 80s here on Delmarva Public Media is all about songs with alliteration titles. So, without further ado, let's let the fun song titles continue. We have Echo and the Bunnymen with Seven Seas.

She walks, I like the way she talks, and she turns me on with a special concern. Now I'm a different guy, and I don't compare to many. But next to her, I'm plain ordinary. Not many can see the light blue aura that surrounds the girl wherever in the world. She's a 9, a 10, a 20, 50. She's bittersweet and a taco treat. She

1, 2, 3. She's elusive, you see, like the invisible man in drag. And when you come to meet her, you'll never agree, or she'll be waving a skirt as a flag. Like a cold in October, she'll take you right over. It's not mean to be facetious. And that look in her eye says you're the guy she plans to spend this evening with.

You know, of all the episodes, I don't think I'm going to have more fun reading back the song titles from what you just heard than this particular show. And that's because this particular show here of All Access 80s is all about song titles that are alliteration. So you just heard She's Strange from Cameo, Pretty in Pink from Psychedelic Furs, and Seven Seas from Echo and the Bunnymen. This is going to be a fun one. Up next, let's go to what I guess might be the most mainstream and most popular example of this in the 80s. I can't really think of a bigger song that has an alliteration song title than this one. And that would be none other than MJ, Dirty Diana. Enjoy.

you just heard Primitive Painters from the group Felt on Cherry Red Records. Before that, Happy House, Susie and the Banshees. Before Susie, Michael Jackson, of course, with Dirty Diana. This is All Access 80s, which is brought to you, thank you to the support and sponsorship of Dorchester County Tourism. This week's theme, alliteration. So let's keep the fun song titles going. Up next, we're going to go to one that, here it is, folks. Here's the one cheat of the show. All Access 80s, but I'm going to play a song from 1990. This is a obscure group, Trash Can Sinatras, and they didn't have a whole lot of mainstream success, mostly just in the underground. Very comparable to a lot of the kind of jangly pop that was coming out of Britain in the late 80s, early 90s. Sundays, Stone Roses, just as a few examples. Definitely fit within that group, but I think they have their own kind of flair as well. The vocalist is pretty unique in my opinion, so... Circling the Circumference, Trash Can Sinatras.

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Pillar to Post by Aztec Camera is the track you just heard. Before that, Loveless, New Order. And before that, Circling the Circumference, Trash Can Sinatras. This has been a very fun to say alliteration theme here on All Access 80s. And I have two more for you. The first one comes from some 80s King Crimson. This is Model Man.

0: That was Peter Gabriel with Red Rain. Before Peter was King Crimson in the 80s, that was Model Man. This has been All Access 80s. I hope you enjoyed this alliteration-themed show. 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

Get Out of Town by Lucky Soul, a brand new oldie. Kicking off this week's Atomic Hour show. I'm Mr. 1960, the mid-century millennial. We also heard I Think They Call This Love by Mr. Elliot James Ray and Something That Was Changing Your Mind by Paper Twins. And now, dust off your spurs and saddle up. It's time for a journey up the country.

music from Kitty Wells on the way, along with rock and roll revivalism from a mid-century elder in the 70s, Rick Nelson. But first, a vote of confidence from the late, great Johnny Tillotson.

0: an older and wiser Ricky Nelson covering Bobby Darin's dream lover in country fried style. We also rode down the dusty trail with Kitty Wells and her cover of I Can't Stop Loving You from the early 60s. And we heard Talk Back Tremblin' Lips, one of the best-known hits from the late, great Johnny Tillotson.
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And now, as we approach the bottom of this week's Atomic Hour, let's keep things fundamentally instrumental with a little opus from Mr. Quincy Jones and his orchestra. It's called, simply enough, Love and Peace.

Love and Peace by the Quincy Jones Orchestra, bringing us to the bottom of this week's Atomic Hour. 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

Welcome back to the Atomic Hour. I'm Mr. 1960. And now it's time to make ourselves comfortable in the cozy covers comparison corner, where we take an oldie that's been done to death and line it up against the wall with its contemporaries, making it easier than ever for you at home to choose your favorite version. Some folk protest this week, written in the early 60s by Mr. Phil Oakes and released in 1965 on his album I Ain't Marching Anymore. He called it The Draft Dodger Rag.

0: Phil Oakes' commentary on his own song went along the lines of, in Vietnam, a 19-year-old Viet Cong soldier screams that Americans should leave his country as he's shot by a government firing squad. His American counterpart, meanwhile, is staying up nights thinking up ways to deceptively destroy his health, mind, or virility to escape 2 years in a relatively comfortable army. Free enterprise strikes again. Draft Dodger Rag was the first prominent satirical song about draft evasion in the Vietnam War. But Phil Oakes' 1965 recording for his I Ain't Marching Anymore album was not, in fact, the first release of his own song. In 1964, an even snarkier recording was made and released by the Mitchell Trio.
1: We've lit pneumonia and TB and plagues that used to mock us. We've got the onus and the sun. The smallpox cannot park us. We found the antibodies for the staphylostreptococcus. But oh, the universal curse from Vietnam to Korea. The bug of bugs that bugs us still and begs for panacea. Oh, who will find the antidote for pentagonorrhea?

By 1967, the Draft Dodger Rag had reached its pop culture peak, being performed live on television by the likes of the Smothers Brothers. Our final cover for tonight is Riding That Wave for All It's Worth. Always down for a moment of parody, here are the Four Preps in full folk singer mode due to their new lead singer, Mr. Dave Somerville, former lead singer of 1950s doo-wop group The Diamonds.

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I get the weakness woes, can't touch my toes. 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

Don't forget, we're 1A2. You're listening to the Atomic Hour, the Midwest Museum of Mid-Century Music. I'm Mr. 1960. And now for something completely different.

And the Battle Is Going Again by Lev Leshenko from the early 70s, a Soviet single pointing towards the eastern star of the Atomic Hour's conclusion for this week. Our Sputnik satellite will pass over Detroit before we're finished, though. Motor City Magic from R. Dean Taylor. And The Undisputed Truth on the way. But first, in and out of love, it's Diana Ross and the Supremes.

0: My favorite are Dean Taylor single. There's a ghost in my house. Some Motor City Magic on this week's Atomic Hour show. We also heard The Undisputed Truth with 1971's You Got the Love I Need and In and Out of Love by Diana Ross and the Supremes. Our bonus track this week brings us back to the Bush years and the soundtrack album to the console video game Destroy All Humans, serving up some silly samples of the best remembered hit from the man who arguably accidentally invented hip-hop, the Big Bopper's Chantilly Lace.
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3: 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I'm Adrian Florido.
4: And I'm Elsa Chang. Coming up, after a worldwide tour, Puerto Rican superstar Bad Bunny flew home for two final shows on his island this weekend.
3: Puerto Ricans on and off the island scrambled to get there.
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6: Live from NPR News in Culver City, California, I'm Duane Brown. During a campaign rally in Maine today, Vice President J.D. Vance described Canada as more hostile to the U.S. on trade than China. This comes as the administration hits Canada with a new 50% tariff from Maine.

0: retaliatory tariffs. But Vance did little to tamp down the war of words, and at one point stoked ongoing fears among Canadians that President Trump aims to make the country the 51st state.
1: Canada is a state. Sorry, Freudian slip. That was actually an accident.
0: Vance also said Canada is entirely dependent on the U.S. military for protection against foreign invasion. For NPR News, I'm Steve Missler in Bangor, Maine.
2: Well, while the administration is stepping up financial sanctions on Iran, the U.N. is proposing to be a neutral arbiter to get some goods flowing through the stalled Strait of Hormuz. NPR's Michelle Kellerman reports.
3: The U.S. and Israeli war against Iran and Iranian and proxy attacks on ships in the Strait of Hormuz and the Red Sea are all having a big impact on the flow of energy, fertilizer, and other essential commodities. So, too, is Russia's war against Ukraine. U.N. Secretary General Antonio Guterres is calling on everyone to respect international law and allow civilian trade.
4: Maritime choke points must never become instruments of coercion. And the world's food supply must never become collateral damage of conflict.
3: He says the UN is ready to monitor civilian shipping in the Strait of Hormuz, but countries involved in the conflict need to agree. Michelle Kellerman, NPR News, Washington.
2: And you are listening to NPR News. China has postponed its lunar mission that was set to take off within the coming days. NPR's Jennifer Pack tells us it was set to be the country's most ambitious mission so far.
5: China's unmanned spacecraft named Chang'e 7 was set to search for frozen water near the moon's south pole. It also meant to make breakthroughs in key technologies, including high-precision soft landing on the lunar surface and exploring craters that are permanently in the shadows, says state-run Xinhua News Agency. For weeks, the spacecraft had been in China's southern Hainan Island preparing for the mission. But on Sunday, after the China Manned Space Agency had done a comprehensive assessment, it said the spacecraft did not meet the conditions for launch for now, but did not set a new date. Jennifer Pak, NPR News, Beijing.
2: The number 2 pencil is no longer standard for test taking, as many schools have migrated to computers for exams, but it's still a common staple among back-to-school items as schools return to handwritten essays to reduce screen time and combat cheating. The pencils made with clay and graphite are dark enough for writing without getting too smudgy. The idea of grading pencils on a scale came from writer Henry David Thoreau, whose father was, you got it, a pencil maker. Stocks finished mixed on Wall Street today. You are listening to NPR News.
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10: 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I'm Adrian Florido in Washington.
3: And I'm Elsa Chang in Culver City, California. It's been almost 2 weeks since severe storms ripped through northwest Indiana and almost 2 weeks without power for thousands of people living and working there. Today, Indiana Governor Mike Braun called for an investigation into the region's power company. Caitlin Washburn is a reporter with the Chicago Sun.

0: Secretary Linda McMahon spoke. NPR's Janaki Mehta has more.
1: President Trump kicked off his speech by touting his administration's efforts to ban transgender students from playing school sports and removing, quote, far-left extremism from the classroom. He also hailed what will soon become the first nationwide private school choice program.
2: 1 year ago, as part of the Great Big Beautiful Bill, we passed the Education Freedom Tax Credit, the largest ever expansion of school choice.
1: 31 states have already opted into the program, which will go into effect next year. The president also praised Secretary McMahon for her efforts to dwindle down the operations of the Education Department, which has been a central goal of the second Trump administration. Janaki Mehta, NPR News.
0: On Wall Street, stocks finished mixed today ahead of this week's earnings report from NVIDIA. This is NPR News. Nevada has filed a lawsuit challenging the administration's new rules drastically cutting the state's access to the Colorado River from member station KNPR. Paul Boger reports.
3: Under new regulations filed last week, the lower basin states, Arizona, California, and Nevada, have to cut their share by 1.25 million acre feet over the next 2 years. Northern basin states do not. The lawsuit claims the reduction unfairly slashes Nevada's legal right to 1.8% of the river water. John Ensminger oversees the Southern Nevada Water Authority.
4: The current plan put out by the federal government puts the entire burden of adapting to climate change, adapting to having less water on only 3 of the 7 states. So it's just completely unworkable.
3: The complaint also alleges that federal officials failed to fully analyze how the cuts would affect Nevada's economy. For NPR News, I'm Paul Boger in Reno.
0: The Federal Trade Commission has settled a claim against the real estate listing companies Zillow and Redfin that accused the companies of working together to suppress competition in the online rental ad market. The FTC says Redfin has agreed to exit the apartment ad business for up to 9 years in exchange for $100 million and other compensation from rival Zillow. That settlement also resolves claims brought by Arizona, New York, Virginia, Washington, D.C., and Connecticut. This is NPR.
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8: 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I'm Elsa Chang in Culver City, California.
9: And I'm Adrian Florido in Washington. Last month, an AI model that was not supposed to be online hacked its way onto the internet and into another company. Now, the company behind that model, OpenAI, is temporarily slowing down the development of its leading-edge AI models to try to make sure that does not happen again. NPR's John Ruich is following this story. Hi, John.
10: Hey, Adrian.
9: This move, John, to slow down development, is the company saying, in effect, we're worried that our AI product is becoming dangerous?
10: Pretty much, yeah. I mean, this is the first big AI company to come out and say they're doing this. And this all comes after OpenAI admitted that during test runs, some of its semi-autonomous AI agents were like leaving secret notes for each other about how to do things that they weren't supposed to do, like sneaking onto the internet. And one agent, as you say, that was being tested actually did escape a supposedly secure test area, got on the internet and hacked into another company called Hugging Face to try to crib the answer.

0: You just heard U2's version of their song Stories for Boys from their 2023 collection, Songs of Surrender. My conversation with U2 guitarist The Edge continues after the break. We'll talk about how his guitar playing has changed over the years. That's next on World Cafe.
1: 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Lows level off around 63 tonight, under mainly clear.

0: Walk On, Ukraine, from U2's Songs of Surrender on World Cafe. Songs of Surrender is a collection of 40 U2 songs that the band has rearranged, reinterpreted, and reimagined. It is out now, and I've been talking about it with my guest today, U2 guitarist The Edge. Thank you so much for joining me today. It's been a real, real pleasure to have you.
1: Right, it has been a real pleasure. We'll have to do this again.
0: Yes, please. I'm Raina Duras, back in a moment with more World Cafe.
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0: Just before the break there, you heard an encore of my 2023 session with The Edge, the guitarist from U2. Played that for you as we ramp up to our Sense of Place Dublin series that gets rolling tomorrow. When you really start to think about it, it's kind of wild just how many great musicians have come out of Ireland. Here are just a couple more, starting with the Cranberries, Linger.

0: Real, Real Gone from Van Morrison. Cranberries before that with Linger at the end of this hour at World Cafe. Our Sense of Place Dublin series gets going tomorrow, so thank you to the Wincote Foundation for making that possible. And thanks to all of our affiliates all across the country who bring this show to you. We can't do it without you. Also, thanks to the whole team who make it. We produce it at WXPN at the University of Pennsylvania in Philadelphia. My name is Raina Duris. Thanks for listening to World Cafe from NPR.
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0: That's No Man's Woman from Sinead O'Connor's album Faith and Courage. She released it in the year 2000, and that same year she stopped by World Cafe and talked with host David Dye about writing that song.
5: We all are aware, really, that women often judge things their worth on simply their sexuality or their sexual attractiveness. I wasn't aware that men feel the same, and I've learned that from this song.
0: This hour, as we gear up for our new Sense of Place Dublin series that begins tomorrow, we're revisiting that session with Sinead O'Connor. She gets into her songwriting process and how people often thought that she was writing about herself when she wasn't, like on the song Jealous.
5: It's not about me, do you know what I mean? But it just sounds like it is. That's because I'm good at what I do.
0: You're jealous. You just can't stand. You will also hear live performances. It's a very special session from the archive with Sinead O'Connor. I'm Raina Duris. And this is an Encore World Cafe. Before you return to Ireland, taking you on a quick detour to the south. With all the sounds that come with that, you'll hear screen doors slamming shut. You'll hear Hank Williams' voice on the radio, dogs barking, and of course, the sound of car wheels on a gravel road. Here's Lucinda Williams.